0: 732. Thank you.
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0: Good evening. It's Wednesday, September 30th. I'm Scott Baba. The United States military completes its full withdrawal from Iraq, ending a 12-year mission against the Islamic State group.
1: I had a choice to stay or to leave and felt without question that it was time for America to go home.
0: Democratic Senate candidate Abdul El-Sayed comes to California to speak in solidarity with Bay Area nurses.
2: It's not radical to think that in the richest, most powerful country in the world, we should not have to pay a fifth of our entire economy to get health care that is barely there for us and that plants us with $225 billion in debt.
0: And an immigration judge rules that the United States can deport the leader of Wisconsin's largest mosque. And outspoken advocate for Palestinian rights who claims he is being persecuted for his speech.
3: The case we presented compels only one conclusion, which is that Salah is not deportable. He's done nothing wrong. He should be given back his green card, frankly, with an apology for what's being done to him.
0: These stories and more coming up from the studios of KPFA in Berkeley. This is the Pacifica Evening News. I'm Scott Baba. A pilot stabbed a fellow pilot this morning aboard a Fly Dubai flight bound for Tel Aviv, Israel, prompting passengers to storm the cockpit and subdue the attacker as the plane plunged nearly 16,000 feet before making an emergency landing in Saudi Arabia. The motive behind the attack remains unclear, though Israeli Prime Minister Benjamin Netanyahu said in a statement that the pilot, quote, apparently tried to crash the aircraft with everyone on board. Passengers described forcing their way into the cockpit after learning one pilot had stabbed the other, finding the wounded co-pilot struggling against the attacker on the other side of the door. One passenger took the controls briefly before crew members regained control, while another tended to the injured pilot as he lost significant blood during the ordeal. Netanyahu identified the wounded pilot as Captain Smit Machhar, an Indian national, crediting him with helping save all 174 people aboard. The Indian embassy in Saudi Arabia said Machhar was in stable condition. Saudi Arabia arrested the attacking pilot after the plane landed in Tabuk. Aviation experts said they were stunned the aircraft survived the dive, which tore off parts of the rudder, noting the crew had just enough altitude remaining to pull out of the descent before it became unrecoverable. Fly Dubai has suspended flights to and from Israel pending an investigation, and both Saudi and regional authorities are examining the incident. The U.S. military completed its full withdrawal from Iraq today, ending a 12-year mission against the Islamic State group. The last American troops left an airbase in Erbil under a deal reached 2 years ago. Trump celebrated the conclusion of what he called a, quote, very expensive excursion into hell.
1: Today I'm pleased to announce that the last American forces are leaving Iraq. It's been a long time with very bad decision-making that got us involved in this quagmire. In the first place, it was a quagmire. Many, many years it lasted. But soon that part of history will be over. This is a great day for America, and importantly, we leave with Iraq, having a wonderful new prime minister, Ali al-Zaidi. Fantastic guy, friend of mine.
0: Pentagon spokesperson Sean Parnell said the departure marked a, quote, transition from a wartime coalition mission to an Iraqi-led security effort supported by a more normal bilateral security relationship. He added the U.S. will continue targeted training and intelligence support. Iraqi Prime Minister Ali al-Zaidi called the withdrawal the start of a new phase.

0: ails. Our security agencies have extended their control over the security and field scene throughout Iraq. Thus, the mission of the International Coalition to Fight ISIS officially ends, to prove that cooperation between friendly forces and friendly peoples has resulted in a remarkable victory over one of the darkest pages of extremism and brutality in history. The withdrawal comes amid the ongoing U.S.-Iran war, which has repeatedly spilled into Iraq through attacks by Iran-backed militias on American forces, as well as Iran-allied groups in Iraq, also celebrated the U.S. withdrawal. Abu Mujahid al-Asaf is a security official with the powerful Iran-aligned Kataib Hezbollah militia. He called the pullout, quote, the beginning of full sovereignty, while warning al-Zaidi's government against following what he called American plans. Al-Zaidi has pushed back an earlier deadline for disarming Iran-backed militias to June of next year, after powerful groups rejected or set unworkable conditions for giving up their weapons. Meanwhile, Kurdish regional officials expressed concern, noting the region faced more than 1,000 drone and missile attacks during the U.S.-Iran conflict and now lack U.S. air defense support. The Trump administration is removing Syria from a list of countries that are not allowed to purchase or import U.S. weaponry, part of a months-long process easing sanctions on the new government. In a notice published today in the Federal Register, the State Department said it was amending its International Traffic in Arms Regulations, or ETAR, so that Syria was no longer subject to the policy of denial for licenses and other approvals needed for the sale of U.S. weapons and munitions. The change means that arms sales requests from Syria will now be considered on a case-by-case basis. Syria's interim president, former rebel leader Ahmed al-Shara, overthrew the government of now-ousted President Bashar Assad nearly 2 years ago and has embarked on a policy of change that has impressed the Trump administration. His moves have led to hopes of eventual stability in a country that was racked by civil war and the Islamic State insurgency that engulfed northeast and western Iraq for years. Last year, President Trump eased economic sanctions on Syria that had been in place for decades. In August, Secretary of State Marco Rubio rescinded Syria's designation as a state sponsor of terrorism. The State Department has also announced plans to reopen the U.S. Embassy in Damascus, which has been closed for 14 years. With Syria's removal from the ETAR blacklist, only 7 countries remain subject to the policy of denial for licenses for U.S. arms exports. Those are Belarus, China, Cuba, Iran, Myanmar, North Korea, and Venezuela. Iranian officials said today they've received an official U.S. response to Tehran's latest proposal to end the 7-month war, days after President Donald Trump publicly rejected the offer, though officials haven't disclosed what the response contains. Iranian Foreign Minister Abbas Araghchi presented the response to President Masoud Pezeshkian during a cabinet meeting following Araghchi's return from last week's UN General Assembly, where indirect talks with U.S. officials took place. Pezeshkian said, quote, we will make every effort to bring the agreement to fruition and will firmly stand up for the rights of the Iranian people. The agreement must now be based on a win-win strategy. Trump had rejected Iran's proposal to reopen the Strait of Hormuz in exchange for lifting the U.S. blockade and sanctions, saying Iran was, quote, losing so badly, and calling the offer unacceptable, though mediators reportedly continued working behind the scenes. Separately, Iran executed 2 men today for their role in January's anti-government protests, which authorities say killed 4 security force members in the city of Mashhad. Rights groups say thousands of protesters were killed and tens of thousands arrested during the unrest. Iranian authorities have reported a substantially lower death toll. We're living in the most dangerous nuclear moment since the end of the Cold War. That's according to United Nations Secretary General Antonio Guterres. He spoke at a high-level plenary meeting of the UN General Assembly marking the International Day for the Total Elimination of Nuclear Weapons. The meeting comes amid growing tensions with wars involving nuclear powers in the Persian Gulf region and Ukraine. Christopher Martinez has more.
1: The elimination of nuclear weapons was the subject of the United Nations General Assembly's first resolution back in 1946. 80 years later, the issue is back on the agenda. Antonio Guterres is the UN Secretary General.
2: The rattling of nuclear sabers is growing louder. Advances in technology are increasing the odds of mistake and miscalculation, and just when they are most needed, the safeguards built over decades to contain these dangers are breaking down.
1: He was speaking to the UN General Assembly in New York, where the international body capped off its high-level week with a plenary session marking the International Day for the Total Elimination of Nuclear Weapons. Khalilur Rahman is president of the General Assembly.
3: International Day for the Total Elimination of Nuclear Weapons is devoted to furthering the objective of mobilizing international efforts towards achieving the common goal of a nuclear weapon-free world, including through enhancing public awareness and education about the threat posed to humanity by nuclear weapons and the necessity for their total elimination.
1: Rahman recalled President John F. Kennedy's warning to the General Assembly back in 1961, when the President said that humanity lives under a nuclear sword of Damocles that could be cut loose by accident or miscalculation or by madness.
3: More than six decades later, that threat remains as alarming as ever. As of January 2026, the global inventory stood at more than 12,000 nuclear warheads. Of particular concern, between 2,100 and 2,200 are kept in a state of high operational alert on ballistic missiles capable of being launched at very short notice. And for the first time since the end of the Cold War, the global stockpile is expected to grow again as new and more modern warheads enter arsenals faster than retired ones are dismantled.
1: During discussion, member states spoke from a wide range of perspectives. Ukraine's representative noted that his country, without precedent, gave up the nuclear arsenal it inherited from the Soviet Union. At that time, it was the world's third largest nuclear stockpile. In return, countries, including Russia, committed to protecting Ukraine's sovereignty.
4: Tragically, all those commitments were not honored. Many Ukrainians are convinced today that had our government not given up these nuclear weapons, Russia would never have dared to attack Ukraine. And perhaps they're right.
1: He says the only way to restore the credibility of nuclear non-proliferation is for the Security Council to force Russia to stop its invasion. From another war-torn region, the observer for the State of Palestine called Israel the driving force of proliferation in that region. Iran's representative condemned what he called unlawful military attacks by the U.S. and Israel on Iran's peaceful nuclear facilities. From Africa, Uganda's representative, speaking for the non-aligned movement, expressed concern over the delay in implementing a nuclear weapon-free zone in the Middle East. The representative of Pakistan talked about a deeply troubling international security backdrop marked by long-standing disputes and intensifying great power rivalries.
5: Even more dangerous is the conduct of nuclear-armed states, which instead of exercising responsibility and restraint, pursue hegemonic designs. Our own region has repeatedly demonstrated how domestic compulsions and reckless bravado can drive states toward confrontation with attendant nuclear dangers for the entire region and beyond.
1: He said Pakistan supports all efforts for fair and equitable steps toward global disarmament and non-proliferation, but he did sound a warning.
5: Nuclear disarmament will remain a distant prospect if states continue to shirk disarmament responsibilities while pursuing unremitting power and seek domination. The credibility of the international system depends not on new promises, but on enforcing existing obligations and deterring reckless behavior. Absent this, the world would need to prepare for an era of heightened nuclear dangers.
1: Reporting for Pacifica Radio News KPFA, I'm Christopher Martinez.
0: Russia pressed its missile and drone barrage of Ukraine, killing 7 people, including a child today, while mainly targeting the power grid, according to Ukrainian officials. Moscow's steep escalation of its aerial campaign since the end of August is putting pressure on Ukraine as it braces for winter, when Russia regularly bombards energy facilities to deny Ukrainians heat, power, and running water. The heavy overnight attack caused power outages and prompted questions about whether it marked the start of Russia's anticipated cold weather campaign, which Ukrainian officials describe as an attempt to weaponize winter. Ukrainian officials say Moscow is not engaging with U.S. efforts to halt the fighting 4.5 years after Russia invaded its neighbor. Moscow says it wants a comprehensive settlement rather than a temporary truce, but its demands for Ukraine to surrender land is unacceptable for Kyiv. Missouri Republican Senator Eric Schmidt accused former special counsel Jack Smith of perjury during a Senate Judiciary Committee hearing yesterday, when Schmidt pressed Smith with what he described as text messages placing him at a, quote, Warrior Hawks game in Atlanta on February 3rd of 2024, and connecting the alleged trip to Georgia to Fulton County District Attorney Fannie Willis, who had been prosecuting her own case against Donald Trump at the time.
6: So your testimony today is that you did not go to a Hawks game on February 3rd, 2024. Is that correct?
7: I have no recollection of
6: that. Okay. Is it your testimony that you were not in Atlanta on February 3rd, 2024? Let me just give you a little context. Yeah. The day before, Fannie Willis came clean with her affair with the prosecutor. You know, the Atlanta prosecutor that was also trying to get Trump. The next day, were you in Atlanta?
7: I do not believe so.
6: Okay, did you ever go to Atlanta during your time as special counsel?
7: I really don't think so. It's possible I flew through the Atlanta airport on the way to Florida, but I do not have a recollection of going to Atlanta. I definitely did not go to a Hawks game. I'm sure of that.
6: Did you ever meet Nathan Wade or Fannie Willis in your time as special counsel?
7: No.
6: What would you say if I had a series of text messages from your team that said you were in Atlanta at a Warrior Hawks game on February 3rd, 2024, the day after Willis and Wade announced their affair? I don't think you know that we have this stuff. So yeah. I'll give you a second to process it so you don't, you know, perjure yourself.
0: Schmidt presented the text to the hearing, but his gotcha moment unraveled after Smith recalled that he had gone to a basketball game, though not the one Schmidt placed him at.
7: If this is the correct basketball game, I recall going to a University of Maryland basketball game where Caitlin Clark was playing right around that time, and the Marshall Service was there with me. You could check if that was the exact date. It was Maryland playing Iowa, I think February of 2024, but again, that's, you can check that out if that's what we're talking about.
8: University of Iowa.
9: Is it the Hawkeyes?
8: Yes.
9: Could it then be that University of Iowa's the Hawkeyes? Could that be it?
0: Smith criticized Democratic Senator Amy Klobuchar of Minnesota's interruption, saying she was trying to, quote, rehabilitate the witness. Later in the hearing, Klobuchar confirmed several corroborating details of Smith's account.
9: We have confirmed that, in fact, you were right, Mr. Smith. Iowa, the Iowa Hawkeyes, played Maryland on February 3rd, 2024. The final score was 93-85. Iowa won, and Caitlin Clark scored 30 points. So it must have been a pretty good game. The game was, in fact, in Maryland, Mr. Smith. And I would just say, for a U.S. senator to have false information and imply, based on a confusion about the name of a team, which I knew, knowing my Midwestern sports, and imply that you were in another city, that you were somehow involved that day in what was happening in Georgia, and then call you a dirtbag, is something that deserves an apology.
0: Videos on social media have since come out identifying Smith at the Hawkeye game. Several conservative commenters, including Fox News host Sean Hannity and influencer Benny Johnson, initially shared clips claiming Smith had been caught lying, before quietly deleting the post once the basketball team name confusion became clear. You're listening to the Pacifica Evening News. I'm Scott Baba, and it is still Fun Drive. We have tonight a $750 match from Annie in San Francisco. I also wanted to make sure you knew that we made Mary Jo's match last night. So let's celebrate, but let's also keep the ball rolling. So with Annie's match tonight, for every dollar that we spend, up to $750, receive, every $750 you gift, up to $750, is doubled. Annie, we thank you for that contribution. I am here with KPFA News Director Lauren Schmidt. Lauren?
10: Absolutely. Yeah, thank you so much, Mary Jo, for last night's match and everyone that helped us make that goal. And now we're going to up the ante with Annie from San Francisco, who put up a $750 match for this critical Pacifica evening newscast. You know, Scott, I just got back from the field quite literally 10 minutes ago. For the folks outside the news business, that means, you know, getting out of the office and into the streets where the people are, where the stories are. You'll hear a little more about that report later on in this broadcast. But we are a very small newsroom and do our best to get out there and put a microphone in front of the peoples whose voices need to be amplified. Just like we heard tonight with Christopher Martinez, continuing our coverage of the United Nations General Assembly hearing from the UN Secretary General Antonio Guterres, his last few months here in office, discussing how world leaders are seeking to fully eliminate nuclear weapons. Such a critical coverage. I am not hearing anywhere else. You know, we hear a lot of the flashpoints. We hear a lot of the clippable, the viral moments that go on. But here at KPFA, we go far beyond that. And it's our responsibility to go deeper, always checking the facts, providing the context, and covering the discussions that deserve attention. Again, just like the world leaders calling for an abolition of nuclear weapons. That's what your support helps to continue when you give to KPFA, this vital resource with so much happening everywhere, all the time. We are doing our best to keep you informed. And, you know, we don't have advertisers demanding your attention. We don't have corporate sponsors telling us which stories to bury. We answer to you. 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We will keep it brief, but that phone number is 800-439-5732. 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And again, we made last night's match. 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We have $750 to raise in just under 30 minutes. So folks, 800-439-5732 or kpfa.org.
0: A Senate subcommittee held a hearing today on the risks of artificial intelligence models acting without human authorization. OpenAI CEO Sam Altman was invited to testify and declined. Max Pringle reports.
11: OpenAI models recently attempted to access the Department of Education's network independent of any human authorization. The company also acknowledged that its AI agents tried to hack the startup company Hugging Face while undergoing testing. Experts on the panel said this trend is alarming, Chris Painter is CEO of Model Evaluation and Threat Research, or METER. His team recently ran an evaluation of OpenAI's systems.
12: We found that agents often tried to cheat and bypass restrictions in difficult tests. Now, even more capable AI agents are taking similar actions in the real world.
11: Senator Josh Hawley chairs the Senate Homeland Security Subcommittee on Disaster Management. The Missouri Republican said OpenAI head Sam Altman's decision to turn down the committee's invitation to appear says a lot.
13: He turned us down. I think that's unfortunate because I think the American people deserve to know exactly what's going on at all of these companies and to give us the sort of transparency that I think is needed for not just comfort, but to have an understanding of what these companies that are the most powerful companies in the world are doing right now with the most powerful technology ever known to man.
11: Georgetown University law professor Paul Ohm said the Hugging Face attack would have prompted criminal prosecutions if the hackers were human. He said the law needs to catch up to the rapidly growing technology.
14: We must change the incentives. Well-designed legal frameworks can change the behavior of actors in this industry who seem locked in a socially perilous race of careless competition. The right laws, the right enforcement strategies might spur industry to take new meaningful steps to protect the public from avoidable and serious harm.
11: President Trump recently played down the threat of unchecked AI development. He said slowing down AI growth would harm American innovation and competitiveness with China. Senator Andy Kim, the ranking Democrat on the committee, disagrees.
15: The idea and the value of innovation and American technology pushing that frontier is not mutually exclusive with ensuring safety and security for the American people. And our job here is to make sure that we can have both happen.
11: Sam Altman and other AI industry executives say they are prioritizing testing when they roll out new models to ensure humans remain in control. However, experts say independent researchers and computer scientists should also be involved. In monitoring these companies' systems. For KPFA News, I'm Max Pringle.
0: Defense Secretary Pete Hegseth announced a new initiative today called Project Meridian, tasked with studying the future of warfare.
16: So today we are leveraging a unique source of American advantage, one our adversaries do not have. Our innovators, our senior leaders, and our technologists. Big thinkers and doers who will forecast the creative solution for tomorrow's conflicts. And that's why today, at my direction, I'm announcing Project Meridian, an effort led by America's best minds to study the future of warfare. Under the leadership of the department's chief technology officer, Emil Michael, Project Meridian will be co-led by three of our nation's best minds, Elon Musk, Palmer Luckey, and Newt Gingrich.
0: Hegseth made the announcement during his annual State of the Force address, calling the trio, quote, the best forecasters of future conflict. He added the project would, quote, ruthlessly map the trajectory of wars, domains, and technologies to ensure this War Department, your War Department, dominates the future. The group will work alongside Pentagon Chief Technology Officer Emil Michael and other private sector leaders, with findings due within 120 days, followed by a public rollout. The announcement came shortly after Hegseth unveiled a new autonomous warfare command focused on robotics, artificial intelligence, and drone warfare, areas where Musk and Luckey both have significant private business interests. Dr. Nicole Safier, President Donald Trump's third nominee for Surgeon General, moved a step closer to confirmation after a Senate committee voted to advance her nomination today. Safier, a radiologist and former Fox News Channel contributor, was advanced out of the Senate Committee on Health, Education, Labor, and Pensions on a 12-11 vote to serve as Surgeon General. After she was grilled at her confirmation hearing earlier this month about her stance on childhood vaccines, During that confirmation hearing, Republican Senator Bill Cassidy pressed Safier to declare whether she believed there was a link between vaccines and autism.
17: Does the MMR vaccine cause autism? What do you say?
18: Well, humbly, I don't know what causes autism, but I have not seen reputable evidence that would suggest that vaccines cause autism.
17: Can you tell the parent, I assume you've reviewed the literature,
18: certainly,
17: that there is no credible evidence that vaccines cause autism?
18: Certainly, I have not seen any evidence presented to me that is reputable.
17: There's a little bit of a wiggle room there, and I'm so sensitive to this, because I've had wiggle room from people sitting there, as Senator Baldwin said, who later use that wiggle room to do things which are quite contrary.
18: Okay.
17: Do you, I assume you've reviewed the literature, would you feel comfortable communicating with clarity? Because when you spoke about the COVID vaccine and the need for clarity, clarity, are you up to saying to the American people, well, let me ask you, is the MMR vaccine extremely lethal, as the president said?
18: Chairman Cassidy, I cannot speak to what the president has
17: said. If you cannot say...
18: As a physician, I can tell you that I do not believe the MMR vaccine to be lethal. I believe the MMR vaccine is our greatest tool for combating measles.
17: That's great. That's great music. And does it cause autism?
18: I do not believe childhood vaccines cause autism.
0: MMR stands for measles, mumps, and rubella. The president recently called for the shots to be spaced out against the guidance of medical groups. The Trump administration has also sought to revisit claims about a link between vaccines and autism, although widespread scientific consensus and decades of studies have firmly concluded there is none. Separately, Timothy Westlake, who was nominated to serve as Assistant Secretary for Mental Health and Substance Use at the Department of Health and Human Services, was also advanced out of committee on the same en bloc vote. It was not immediately clear when the officials would face a full Senate vote for their confirmations, but they are expected to be approved. Michigan U.S. Senate candidate Dr. Abdul El-Sayed was a keynote speaker at the National Nurses United Convention today, where this year's theme is Vision for a Healthy Society, Defeating the Fascists and the Billionaires to Deliver Our Vision for a Healthy Society. El-Sayed was joined by Vermont Independent Senator Bernie Sanders, whose message remains focused on taking on the billionaire class. The two vowed that if Democrats take back Congress, they will push to tax billionaires, establish federal safe staffing requirements, support unions, and make health care accessible to all. KPFA News spoke one-on-one with Dr. El-Sayed and asked what he would say to fellow Democrats who still consider Medicare for All a radical idea, and what his message is to MAHA voters amid concerns over handouts to polluters and deregulation of pesticides.
19: I've been thinking about the public's health in this country my entire career, and I've rebuilt one health department, led another, built programs to provide health insurance, built programs to make it easier to get healthy food, to take on the power of corporations to corrupt our air and water. These are things that I've been thinking about for a long time. And I think something happened inside of our party when we decided to do a deal with the corporations that were buying off Republicans. And when that happened, we lost the edge to be able to actually stand up and advocate. I mean, RFK Jr. himself, let's not forget, he was a Democrat until like 4 days ago, right? And he made his bones fighting big corporations around the environment. And, you know, at some point he sold his soul. I don't know for what, like an extra pair of jeans to work out in. I can't explain it. But he decided to sell his soul. And you look at what this administration is doing, right? When it comes to the issues he spent his career fighting on, standing up to corporations who are polluting our air and water, standing up to the corporations who are putting pesticide in our food, standing up to the corporations that are selling us ultra-processed foods, he's done none of it. If anything, you've seen rollbacks on this. So I'm actually serious about taking on corporations to make people healthier. It's been what I've been serious about my entire career, whether it's health insurance or big pharma or big tech or agribusiness or the food corporations. I think we need to stand up to them to make sure that everybody in this country can be healthier. And we've laid out a process to doing that. Now, it's not radical to think that in the richest, most powerful country in the world, we should not have to pay a fifth of our entire economy to get healthcare that is barely there for us and that plants us with $225 billion in debt. That's not a radical thing. In fact, it's radical to think anything else. right? Like to think that this is okay and normal and that we should continue to make peace with corporations who make hand over fist money while the average American is worried about seeing a doctor, that to me is pretty radical. And so I think it is time for us to free ourselves of corporate influence, to stand up with and for people, to fight for the things that they need. And, you know, that healthcare is one of the biggest, if not the biggest parts of that. And it's not just the healthcare. I mean, healthcare would be enough. When we talk about affordability, think about your budget every month. We don't think about it this way, but your premium is one of the biggest ticket items that gets taken off the top of your paycheck. Like, you don't even see it getting taken off. It's like before you eat, your health insurance eats. Before your kids eat, your health insurance eats. That's how pervasive it is. And if they want to raise your premiums 15%, guess what? You got no choice, because it literally is life and death. How about we start there? We're serious about affordability, let's start there. We're serious about life and death in this country, let's start there.
10: Thank you. For KPFA News, I'm Lauren Schmidt.
20: And I'm Chelsea Jones.
0: Meanwhile, after the convention, over 1,000 nurses took to the streets of San Francisco to protest tech company Palantir. Organizers with National Nurses United say Palantir builds surveillance tools that help federal agents find and arrest immigrants, including an app that they say draws on Medicaid data. Nurses and their supporters marched to the city's Immigration Enforcement Building this afternoon. The San Francisco March is part of a global week of protests calling on hospitals, universities, and pension funds to cut ties with the company. Lauren Schmidt has more.
21: Lauren Schmidt here in San Francisco, where more than 1,000 nurses with National Nurses United have gathered for their convention this morning and are participating in the Palantir Out Week of Action. This morning, they heard from keynote speakers Dr. Abdul El Sayed and Vermont Independent Bernie Sanders, and are now taking their convention to the streets in protest. Now taking over Market Street, marching to 630 Samsung, home to San Francisco's immigration courthouse, the ICE field offices, and their short-term holding cells, where the Deportation Data Project says over 1,000 immigrants have been held, detained, and sent to ICE detention centers in Southern California. The building has become a focal point of immigration enforcement in the Bay Area, where following Donald Trump's deportation agenda, those showing up for routine court hearings, routine ICE appointments, are now held in detention centers. Nurses say today's protest is not only directed at ICE, but specifically at Palantir, the surveillance and data analytics company whose technology has been used by federal immigration authorities. National Nurses United says Palantir's elite system is being used to help identify people for arrest, including through Medicaid data. Palantir's technology is also being used in the healthcare system, raising concerns among nurses about the company's growing role in hospitals and access to sensitive health data. Their message today, patients over Palantir. Nurses who are here in the hundreds, anywhere from 1,000 to 1,500, all in red shirts, red scrubs, and are currently being escorted by the San Francisco Police Office. So we do not expect any arrests like we have seen earlier this year when dozens of faith leaders chained themselves to this ICE field office in direct action. Like I said earlier this afternoon, they heard from Michigan Senate candidate Dr. Abdul El Sayed, who said the same. Patience over profit, getting nurses hyped for this moment, taking over the streets. I'm currently adjacent to their protest right now. Their signs say Palantir out, Palantir tracks, ICE attacks, patience over profits. They are out in the dozens, many bystanders on the side of the sidewalk, stopping what they're doing to take videos and support. We are about halfway to this ICE field office where they plan to continue their demonstration, and we'll continue to share updates. Thank you.
0: I'm Scott Baba. You're listening to the Pacifica Evening News. We are less than $100 of the way towards that $750 match by Annie in San Francisco, and that is just not going to cut it. Now, if you like the kind of coverage that you're hearing right now that you just heard from KPFA News Director Lauren Schmidt and our new intern, Chelsea Jones, then we would love to see you join Annie. Every dollar that you donate right now is going to be matched by Annie. You're going to see your money double. And it's really important that you show the newsroom support and that you donate now during this hour. 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You care about the work we're doing. Excuse me. And that you want to see more of the kind of in-depth reporting that we are getting out there. And if that is the case, then please, I'm begging you, go to kpfa.org or call 1-800-439-5732. That's kpfa.org or 1-800-HEY-KPFA. Now, I am here with KPFA News Director Lauren Schmidt, who she spent the whole day. She was out there at like 7 a.m. in San Francisco this morning, and she got back like literally minutes before the broadcast began. But she was doing that because she wanted to get you this story and these stories. And Lauren, tell me more about
10: that. Yes. Why did I hustle here, Scott? You know why? Because I love KPFA. I believe in KPFA and this newscast and the work we do. And I wanted to hustle on over after sending you that content from the field to ask you to become a member, not to be a passive bystander, but to join the movement and keep this home of community movements live on the air. 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Every donation amount helps us get there. 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In fact, tomorrow we'll have a more comprehensive package featuring Dr. Abdul El-Sayed. Bernie Sanders made a guest appearance, independent senator from Vermont, and more from the voices on the ground of the anti-ICE, anti-Palantir movement. We can ensure we continue to hear those voices by supporting and becoming a member, specifically during this newscast. As Scott says, it's a vote with your dollars. It really is. When our management sees that the local news is bringing in the donations and the membership, it ensures we continue during this 6 o'clock hour. 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It is quite a turbulent moment we're all existing and living in. 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And you know, it's It is crazy. I really do believe in KPFA, and it's exactly why I try to rush over here to share my joy for grassroots radio and this appeal for you to become a member. Because I was listening to another broadcaster, network broadcaster, right before we went on air here to tune in, one of their, television camera, persons was sitting next to me, and I said, let's see how they're covering this story. And I was honestly really shocked with their take, which was in line, I feel, with my question. I got to ask that question with Dr. Abdul El-Sayed about, you know, what do you say to fellow Democrats who think healthcare for all is too radical? And it was interesting because listening to this station that broadcasts locally, they said their whole take was to have a pundit say that, oh, yeah, well, Dr. El-Sayed is popular on social media, but America wants a safe choice. And I'm honestly just kind of shocked, like maybe perplexed is the word. I could not believe that was their coverage. There were so many different angles to look into. And Dr. El-Sayed actually wrote a guidebook to single-payer healthcare, which, again, we'll get into in tomorrow's coverage. But why would that be their coverage? Like, there's so much more important things to cover. And honestly, that's just a matter of opinion, being a safe candidate. That's not what you get here at KPFA. And so when I looked, trying to figure out, you know, we're journalists. We look into the facts. We always go a layer deeper. So I looked into who is owned by that station, and dun dun dun, it is Paramount Skydance, the Ellison family, who has been accused of suppressing critical coverage due to their support of President Trump. And seeing this happen in real time, like literally 20 minutes ago, is wild. You will never have a story be suppressed here at KPFA. You will never have to wonder which billionaire owns KPFA, which is going to influence our coverage. This station belongs to you. And keeping it going is something we do together. Again, that is why I hustled back after this long day in the field, because I believe in this work. I believe those nurses deserve to be heard. I believe we should ask candidates how they plan to deliver health care for all and press them for concrete answers. And I believe you deserve to hear those answers so you can make up your own mind. But we need to keep showing up, to keep getting out in the streets, to keep putting a microphone in someone's hand, to follow the story, check the facts, and bring that reporting right back to you. So folks, again, that number is 800-439-5732. That's 800-HEY-KPFA or kpfa.org. And again, for our comrades in Los Angeles, you can also go to kpfk.org. But I refuse to give up on what we can build together. We have stories to tell, young reporters to train, and communities continuing, counting on us to keep those microphones on. So folks, again, kpfa.org.
0: An immigration judge ruled today that the United States can deport the leader of Wisconsin's largest mosque, an outspoken advocate of Palestinian rights, on the grounds that he is a threat to national security. Saleh Sarsour was detained in Milwaukee in March by U.S. Immigration and Customs Enforcement officers. A federal judge ordered Sarsour's release in June, saying he raised a substantial claim that the Trump administration was targeting him for speaking out against Israel and advocating for Palestinian rights. Government attorneys say Sarsour's decades-old convictions in Israel make him a threat to national security and accuse him of lying on his green card application. Sarsour, who was born in the Israeli-occupied West Bank, was imprisoned in Israel in 1988 after confessing to throwing a Molotov cocktail and stones at Israeli military personnel. In 1995, he was convicted of attempting to possess weapons. Sarsour denies committing those crimes. His attorney, Patrick Torrell, spoke to the Milwaukee Journal Sentinel and said Sarsour was tortured and coerced into confessing in both instances, and that the government of Israel had no evidence for the crimes other than those coerced confessions. He also noted that the Israeli military tribunals that convicted him failed to show adequate due process.
2: These tribunals are courts in which conviction rates are as high as 99.6%, where the judge is not neutral, where secret evidence is allowed, where lawyers are not allowed to confer with their clients for weeks, and where confessions obtained through torture are effectively legal. We know that Salah's confessions lack the hallmarks of reliability. They didn't generate any new evidence, and they were not corroborated by other evidence. We know that all the terrible things Salah has long said the Israeli authorities did to him when he was in their custody were pretty much routine at the time, and many were even legal. So we strongly disagree with any presumption that the convictions against Salah are valid or that they reflect in any way what actually transpired.
0: In pursuing Sarsour's deportation, the Trump administration asserted broad power under a Cold War-era statute that says that the Secretary of State can deem non-citizens deportable if their presence would have, quote, potentially serious adverse foreign policy consequences. Sarsour, the president of the Islamic Society of Milwaukee, does not have a criminal record in the U.S., where he has lived since 1993. His attorneys say the U.S. government has known about Sarsour's convictions in Israel since he arrived. Sarsour said today that he fears for his safety were he to return to the West Bank, saying deportation to the territory would mean the, quote, end of my life. Judge Jamie Salinari, with the Chicago Immigration Court, found him removable on foreign policy grounds, but tossed out the government's claim that Sarsour lied to immigration authorities. Sarsour called today's ruling, quote, deeply disappointing, but said he intends to appeal, which should prevent his immediate deportation. Sarsour said in a statement, quote, I will continue fighting to defend the right to free speech and to stay in the country I have called home for more than three decades. After a week of fierce competition, the Bear Backpack emerged victorious as Fat Bear Week champion, the heftiest bear of Alaska's Katmai National Park and Preserve. The nonprofit running the longstanding contest announced the winner yesterday. Backpack is the son of former Fat Bear Week champion Holly, who introduced him to the Brooks River when he was first a cub in 2006. His name was inspired by his habit of climbing onto his mother's back when they swam the river. The week of competition celebrates the resilience of the 2,200 brown bears that live in the preserve of the Alaska Peninsula, which extends from the state's southwest corner towards the Aleutian Islands. Fat Bear Week was started in 2014 as an interactive way to inform the public about brown bears, the coastal cousins of grizzlies. I'm Scott Baba. You're listening to the Pacifica Evening News. And let me just tell you, we have gotten very close to meeting that $750 match made by Annie in San Francisco. And we would just love to make that match and have all of you double your donation dollars. If we don't make that match, we have to offer that money back to Annie. We don't want that. She doesn't want that. And I hope you don't want that. So I would love to see some of you going to kpfa.org or calling 1-800-439-5732. That is 1-800-HEY-KPFA or kpfa.org. I am here with KPFA News Director Lauren Schmidt. Lauren?
10: Yes, Scott. And we're so close to the goal. We're about $110 from that match, which means we double all of those donations. I'm so excited. We are so close. I believe in you making us hit this match as much as I believe in this station, as much as I believe in a free press is something we have to fight for and support together. As you might have ascertained, there is a fire in this newsroom, a passion for being out in the field, for asking hard questions, holding people in power accountable, and putting a microphone in the hands of the peoples whose voices deserve to be amplified. Yes, we are a small team, but yes, we do deeply care about this work, and we care about what you get to hear. Again, our United Nations coverage. Yes, we covered Trump's threats, Iran's rebuttal, and Netanyahu's outrageous comments. You know, those statements deserve scrutiny. But our responsibility doesn't just end with the speeches that generate the biggest headlines. We went deeper. We checked facts, provided context, and highlighted discussions about, like we heard tonight, the total elimination of nuclear weapons. Tonight, hearing from Christopher Martinez, you know, reporting with the outgoing Secretary General, because you deserve to hear what people are doing, not only as they start war, but as they prevent war too. You deserve journalism that helps you understand the world and the possibilities for changing it, like the nurses in the street tonight, like this Michigan Senate candidate, Dr. Abdul El Sayed. That is what your support gives when you are able to share and become a member with KPFA, our international, national, state, and local reporting. There is so much, but we are happy to do it. So much happening everywhere all the time, and it is our job to help you make sense of it, to ask follow-up questions, examine the evidence, and keep covering a story even after it falls out of the headlines. We don't have advertisers who are giving us money to buy your attention or the corporate sponsors underwriting this newscast. Nada, zilch, zero. We depend on you, and that support gives us the freedom to do this work. As I mentioned, listening to another outlet based here in the Bay Area, the way they were covering this same story, in my opinion, was irrelevant, and asking why they would even waste their time to produce it. 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
0: Well, we'd especially like to thank Celine in Modesto and Phil in Cupertino and Bruce, who is already a sustainer but said he wants to support me. 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But please, kpfa.org.
10: We're about $20 from the goal. 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
0: 5732. 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
22: It is just past the top of the hour here at the aforementioned KPFA. My name is Brian Edwards-Tiekert. Normally, I'm on the air live in the 7 a.m. hour. And today, as part of KPFA's fundraising efforts, we're going to bring you one of our

0: book that you grew up in Oakland, in Rockridge, about a mile from where I'm recording this.
1: Yeah, man, I'm an Oakland kid. I went to Berkeley High, actually.
0: Very few people take on book projects to become wealthy, and even fewer get wealthy. What were you hoping to get out of taking on the book as a project? Like, what holes did you want to fill in your own story?
1: I think about what's really special about nonfiction is that, you know, nonfiction is an art form wherein it's in part based upon how you choose to live your life and observe your story in relation to the tale that you've set out to tell. And if you're, you know, a storyteller from an indigenous background, you know, we come from a perspective that was nearly wiped off of the face of the earth, a way of life that was very nearly wiped off the face of the earth. And so to tell stories from an indigenous perspective, an indigenous standpoint, indigenous life is a kind of profound thing. And so in a certain sense, nonfiction actually called me to live a more indigenous life than I had before. You know, I grew up in the Bay Area. My people are from Canem Lake, British Columbia. And, you know, I'm native because my dad is native. He was a noted sort of native artist who left when I was about 6 years old, or six, seven, as the kids would say these days. And, you know, I think that left me with a life of questions and things that I've been trying to sort out, which is, you know, part of why I became a storyteller, to figure out, to weave back together in a sense of wholeness for myself, my identity, and, you know, the native world that I come from and have moved through and told stories about as a journalist and human being for the last decade and for really my whole life. And so, I don't know. I mean, I guess what I was trying to do is not get, obviously, nobody gets rich from becoming a writer, very few. But I was trying to get like Indian rich, I guess. You know, like I love being native. I think that our people come from immense, you know, despite the history of colonization, which, you know, positioned us as backwards and bad. You know, I think that our people are indigenous peoples. We come from really beautiful, rich ways. You know, that we derive immense meaning from our connection to one another, to the land. You know, things that I think broader society is really grasping for now, in this moment of sort of existential, crisis, a sort of nihilism, you know, peak that we're in right now. And, you know, I feel really grateful that my work has, you know, brought me back home to my own people, given me the opportunity to learn so much about, you know, myself and my family history, and my community, and, you know, to travel across the indigenous world in Canada and the United States, you know, to tell stories about our people that puts us at the center of the narrative rather than, you know, the United States or Canada.
0: Growing up here in the Bay Area, what were your sources of connection to that indigenous community?
1: You know, my mom did a lot. My mom is an Irish Jewish New Yorker. And if you hear her talk, she really sounds the part. And she did a lot to, you know, keep me connected. If you took a family photo of myself, my mom and my dad, it would look like my dad's jeans kicked my mom's jeans butt. And, you know, they stuck just about as native a name on a kid as you could, you know, Julian Brave Noise Cat. Nobody was reading my name in the school attendance and going like, well, what's your family background, you know? And yet, you know, I was a native kid with a, you know, famous Indian artist dad, even though that's kind of, I guess, a contradiction in terms, famous Indian artist. You know, my dad, I remember when I was a little kid, he was pictured on the cover of Native People's magazine with a backwards Kangol hat and purple rock star shades. You know, he really was, you know, he really was like a figure in the Native community. And so, you know, I really struggled with all that. My mom, did a lot to keep me connected. She would bring me home to the Canem Lake Indian Reserve, which is over 1,000 miles in a country away from Oakland, California, where I grew up. Sometimes we'd drive all the way there. It's over 24 hours in a car. We go down to the Intertribal Friendship House, in East Oakland, the third oldest urban Indian community center in the United States. And she even learned how to bead so that I could have my own powwow regalia. So, you know, my mom did a lot to keep me connected. and to make sure that, you know, I had an understanding of who I was, my connection to my family, my identity, all these sorts of things. And for all those reasons and more, you know, she's also like my first reader and editor to this day. The book is actually dedicated

0: dedicated to her.
1: And what was your dad to you after he left your life?
0: I mean, my dad has always been a big figure in my life. You know, I think a big question in the book is how are, you know, things that are gone, how can absence be such a big presence in shaping our lives? You know, to be Native in a sense is to be defined by loss, you know, the loss of our culture, our land, the loss of life, you know, in the history of the colonization of the United States and Canada. And to this day, you know, during the writing of this book, for example, I went to 10 funerals, many of whom were people who I was related to, many of whom were people who were younger than 45. And, you know, I think that in that way, my dad was always a huge figure in my life. And, you know, his story is pretty remarkable. He was born at an Indian residential school, St. Joseph's Mission, near Williams Lake, British Columbia, Canada, and found minutes after his birth in the trash incinerator by the night watchman, who described his cries for life as sounding like the noise of a cat to the local newspaper, which is a crazy coincidence because our last name is Noise Cat, and actually it only became Noise Cat after the missionaries wrote it down wrong. It's actually traditionally supposed to be pronounced Noiskit. And on top of that, you know, my dad actually reclaimed the name when he married my mom, because when you get married, either party in a marriage can change their name. So my dad did this sort of, you know, decolonial Malcolm X-ish type thing where he reclaimed the last name Noise Cat. And that was without even knowing the story of his birth, the story of his survival at St. Joseph's Mission. He's actually the only known survivor of the incinerator at that school. And, you know, that's that to me, like, that raises questions about, you know, the forces larger than ourselves that shape our lives. And so in a certain sense, like, his name took on a new meaning, a story in the story of his survival. So, you know, there's something in there, I guess, about like Indian names or, you know, forces greater than ourselves. And, beyond that, you know, he had a hard upbringing on the Canem Lake Res. It was a really dystopic time in Native life broadly, and especially on the res that we come from because of the residential schools. So many people were so damaged by what happened there. There was a lot of physical and sexual abuse, which is really rampant at that school. And so he, you know, tried to get as far away from his childhood as he possibly could, and ended up all the way in New York City, which is where he met my mom. He became an artist kind of on accident, and then, you know, got really friggin' good at it. And he has work now in the Smithsonian Institute's collection. And so, you know, his story of survival, of making it off the res, of making it as a Native artist, a noted one, you know, is a pretty remarkable story. And yet, you know, at the same time as he, you know, got out of the traps that were set for Native people, he fell into certain other ones. You know, like, there was on this continent for over a century a conspiracy against Native people that prevented us from raising our own children. And because of that, you know, my dad was not really raised by his parents, who in turn were not really raised by their parents. And you could repeat that story across generations, you know, in some places over 100 years. And because of that, you know, our people kind of didn't know how to parent. We kind of were colonized out of knowing how to do that. And, you know, in a certain sense, that meant that when my dad had kids, he turned around and abandoned us. You know, he didn't really have that much to do with raising either me or my my little sister. And so at the same time as his story is one of, you know, incredible survival, of incredible artistic life achievement, you know, it's also one of abandonment, of both him being abandoned as a child and then turning around and abandoning his own, which I think is, you know, I think across different intellectual, you know, studies and conversations about colonization, you know, going all the way back to Frantz Fanon, you know, there's been this observation that often the colonized people turn around and do to ourselves and one another what the colonizer did to us. And so, you know, that's something that I'm definitely looking at in We Survived the Night, but then also, you know, sort of trying to narrate that through some of our own stories. And very interestingly, you know, my people, we narrate our origins through the trickster coyote, our first forefather, who was himself a survivor, an epic survivor and deadbeat dad, in a sense.
1: Coyote is the second main character that you introduce in the book after your father. And then Coyote's stories are woven in throughout the book. Is that something you knew you were going to use as a narrative device when you started the project?
0: No. You know, the thing about the trickster Coyote is he's a transformer. He's a shapeshifter. And so naturally he transformed and shapeshifted the entire book when I sort of discovered, in a sense, his narratives. You know, it's worth pointing out, firstly, that the Coyote stories are an enormous body of oral literature, perhaps the largest in the history of the world. Indigenous peoples all the way from Central America to Western Canada used to tell stories about the trickster Coyote, including my own people. At the same time, this is an art form, a tradition that has nearly been wiped off of the face of the earth. I actually have only heard one member of my family tell a Coyote story once in my entire life, and it was one of my uncles who was like kind of a distant uncle, in a sense. My grandfather had 19 kids, and he was one of the kids who we didn't meet until he was north of 50. I was actually standing right next to my dad when my grandfather introduced my dad to him, and he said, "Ed, this is your brother Bucky." And I will never forget the look on my father's face in that moment. And my uncle Bucky is actually gone now. So the one person I've ever heard tell a Coyote story in my own family is no longer with us. Which is to say that this art form is very nearly dead in my own family and among my people, who trace our ancestry in part to the trickster Coyote, who narrate the creation of the world through the trickster Coyote, who was this, you know, epic figure who was sent to the earth by the creator to set things in order, but was a trickster. And so while he did some good, he was often up to no good. You know, he fills the rivers with salmon and then populates the lands with descendants, only to turn around and use the fish to try to marry into every single native village along the river that'll have him, because the Coyote is like a bit of a womanizer. And then, you know, he has all these kids across the land and he abandons them, because Coyote's like the most epic deadbeat dad ever known to human history, in a sense. And he's constantly dying and resurrecting in the stories so often that, you know, we never even bother to count how many times Coyote dies and resurrects. You know, Jesus, they say he died and resurrected once, and that's cool. But, you know, just point of fact, in the narrative, Coyote is basically dying and coming back to life left and right all the freaking time. And, you know, what's I think really interesting about the Coyote tradition is that it is incredibly widespread. It gets at so many different aspects of our human nature. You know, there are echoes of the Coyote in men like my father, my grandfather, and myself. It also gets at, you know, really important parts of our environmental and cultural history. There are elements of the Coyote stories that stretch all the way back to the end of the last ice age. You know, there's a story, for example, about Coyote breaking a fish dam to lead the first fish up the river. And the place where my people situate that fish dam in the story is actually the same place where scientists will tell you 10,000 years ago, there was in fact an ice dam across a series of glacial lakes in what is now the interior of British Columbia that really did break and formed the present course of the Fraser River, which was then populated by the salmon. So, you know, this is a set of oral narratives that includes human memories of events that are thousands and thousands of years older than the pyramids and the Bible, which I think, you know, I mean, if you think that these are folk tales or just like legends or fables or whatever, I don't know. I mean, like, does your tradition, you know, stretch back to things that happened 10,000 years ago, white man? And then, you know, secondly, it's actually a tradition that I would say gets at, you know, are present and can get at the social realities of how change, you know, happens in very complicated ways in the world today. You know, I would humbly suggest that we might understand certain political figures who are dominating our present, who shall not be named, as themselves tricksters who are governing and ruling the world through you know, a persistent string of tricks that keeps, you know, stringing us along and keeping us riveted and paying attention. And in that sense, you know, I think that this is a tradition that, despite the fact that it is so enormous, has actually been completely overlooked by the humanities. You know, I went to a college that had to, where we had to study the great works of Western civilization in the core curriculum. And would it have been so hard for us to, you know, read a 10-page Coyote story alongside, you know, the Iliad, the Odyssey, Virginia Woolf, etc.? I don't really think so. And yet, this tradition that gets at so much of human history, of human experience, of, you know, political, cultural, environmental reality is almost entirely overlooked by the humanities. And I think that that's an enormous crime.
1: If you were starting with only like one relative who told one coyote story, what other sources did you turn to bring everything you put into this book to the table?
0: Yeah, so, you know, I actually learned these coyote stories by doing the research. You know, so I was reading like 100-year-plus anthropological texts on the internet, like on Google Scholar and JSTOR, where, you know, about over 100 years ago, different ethnographers had collected these oral histories from our ancestors and then put them into books that basically nobody reads, I guess, other than me. And that's how I learned a lot of these various coyote stories, which, you know, there are certain versions of them that are told all throughout the entire region across, you know, not just my own people, but across our neighbors, even among some of our neighbors who speak languages that are not related to our own, which is true of like Coyote and His Son, which is an enormous oral history about, you know, how Coyote was this lonely bachelor who decided to make himself a son. Coyote stealing the salmon and leading him up the river, that is, you know, which I just sort of referenced. That's another story that's told all throughout the West Coast by various peoples, which means that it was a very ancient narrative. You know, that's usually what people will say, that either a story like that, you know, becomes commonly held because it stretches way back into time and then was spread out across so many different people, or because of, you know, cultural diffusion, it sort of passes from one group to another group. Either way, you know, it usually requires a good time stamp to be able to do that. You know, other than that, I also was really drawn to stories of the coyote, you know, in the ethnographies, there are some stories that, you know, clearly stretch way back before colonization. There are others that are clearly in conversation with, Christian theology, that are, you know, trying to make sense of the world as our people were experiencing it in the late 1800s and early 1900s, when there was immense and catastrophic cultural change happening all around our people. You know, so there's some that are kind of like tongue in cheek, pointing out that, you know, Jesus did some good and told our people how to be good people. But, you know, he didn't do as much in the stories as Coyote did to, you know, make the world the way that it is. And you know, Coyote like died and resurrected a whole bunch of times. Jesus only did it once. And there's like a really hilarious oral history that I cite in the book that kind of gets into some of that. And then there's other ones that are, you know, contending with questions of why our people didn't have writing and rights. There's even a really fascinating one that I love about the descent of the Fraser River by the first white man to visit our people, a guy named Simon Fraser, who that river is named after, wherein some of our downriver neighbors narrated his journey down the river as the return of the trickster coyote. And in the book, I argue that account is actually the one that gets the closest at the truth of Simon Fraser's descent of the Fraser River, which was not some sort of like triumphal discovery, as, you know, the usual sort of narration of explorers would have it, but was instead like a failure, an immensely foolish thing that nearly led to the death of Simon Fraser and all his men, that, you know, was quite coyote-esque in many different ways, and also marked, you know, a major transformation in our world, namely the end, in a certain sense, of the beginning of the end, at least, of the indigenous world, because in the decades after Simon Fraser's arrival, you know, the sort of apocalypse of colonization began to set in. And very interestingly, our people long believed that at the end of the world, you know, the coyote would return, and the empires that claimed our lands would eventually start to fall apart, and then our ancestors and their way of life would come back. And if you look across the native world right now, you know, the empires that claimed our lands are definitely in decline. That's at least what most people are saying about the United States. And at the same time, you know, our ancestors' way of life is coming back. And so, you know, maybe there was truth in this coyote way of looking at the world right now as well.
1: We're speaking to Julian Brave Noisecat. His first book, his new memoir,
2: is entitled We Survived the Night. And this is our featured thank you gift for the rest of this hour at kpfa.org or 1-800-439-5732. It takes you through an immense amount of territory, through the history of residential boarding schools for First Nations people in Canada, places where mass graves are still being found and exhumed, including the school where Julian's father was nearly incinerated. It takes you through this massive trove of coyote stories that he was just discovering, where he spent time deep in the digital academic archives and oral histories, unearthing and adapting this narrative tradition to his own family and community history. It takes you through this devastating history of genocide and trauma and how they show up in lives and families to explorations of political struggles today. It's just about 400 pages. The hardcover edition is what we're offering through our fund drive. It includes full-color photos of some of Julian's own family history and maps that are drawn centering an Indigenous view of what is worth labeling and documenting on a map of the Pacific Northwest. And it's yours for a donation of $16 a month if you become a KPFA sustainer at kpfa.org or 1-800-439-5732. We'll return to the interview with Julian Brave Noise Cat momentarily. I do have one other wrinkle to throw into the fundraising appeal. We have been informed that one of your fellow listeners, Laura, is very invested in getting us to raise money quickly. And towards that end, she is offering to, out of her own pocket, double $1,000 if we can raise $1,000 to match her by the end of the hour. I say this as we approach the halfway point in the hour, not having raised any money, and as I am about to go back to a long stretch of interview during which I won't be asking for money. We've just gotten our first caller on the line, though, which is a glimmer of hope. And if you can join them, we'll have a shot at making that $1,000 challenge in the final stretch. The place to give is kpfa.org. The book we're discussing is in the featured box when you hit the donate button. Or if you want to ask for it over the phone, it's 1-800-439-5732. That's 1-800-HEY-KPFA. All right, we're going to take a leap of faith, put our fate and the fate of that $1,000 challenge in your hands, and return to the conversation with Julian Brave Noise Cat.
1: I'm curious about the extent to which coyote myth gives like a common reference point for, you know, things like powwows that bring together Native folks from across really big geographies.
0: That's an interesting question. You know, I mean, it is interesting that the coyote stories are kind of one of these unusually widespread oral traditions and cultural sort of mythologies. You know, not most things among Indigenous peoples are not like that. You know, even among the Salish people, my people speak a Salish language. And in this part of the continent, you know, you can go over one mountain or go around, you know, the bend from one inlet to a different bay, and people will speak completely different languages from each other. So the fact that this you know, set of stories is so widespread, and that this figure of the coyote is shared across so many different cultural and linguistic groups, you know, people who are, you know, way more different than Russians and English speakers even, is pretty incredible. And, you know, I think it does give me a language to, you know, one of the big challenges, I think, in Indigenous studies, not to get too like pointy headed about it, is that, you know, Indigenous peoples, are incredibly diverse across the United States and Canada. There are over 1200 federally recognized tribes and First Nations. Which is to say that to study Indigenous history as this one monolithic thing is a really challenging endeavor, because, you know, it's not the same as studying, like, you know, English history or German history or French history or even United States history or Mexican history. You know, these are not, there are 1200 different nations that you're talking about here. And so I think what was useful in a certain way about the Coyote stories is that it allowed me to talk specifically about the traditions of my own people, you know, a tradition that I come from, my own mythological first ancestor, this no good trickster who made the world and also was up to no good while doing it, which, by the way, I think, like, gets at the truth of things way more so than, like, any sort of Manichaean good versus evil narrative that we usually are fed in the culture and you know, sort of Judeo-Christian tradition. But also, you know, in a way that allowed me to travel across the continent and to tell the stories of other indigenous peoples, in a way that put their traditions in conversation with my own, which I would say is, you know, something that is also true to, indigenous approaches to culture and tradition and theology, you know, throughout, as I kind of just got at a little bit ago, you know, throughout indigenous culture and oral history, you will see that our people had a very expansive relationship to, you know, the truths and narratives that we were willing to take in. While, you know, the colonizers said it kind of had to be their way or the highway. You know, you either had to believe in Christ and Christianity, or you were, you know, a heathen who was damned to eternal hell. You know, our people were open often to incorporating new truths and traditions into our understanding of the world. And so throughout the book, you know, I'm often putting my people's tradition, my experience, in conversation with those of other indigenous peoples across the continent to tell a story about, indigeneity, you know, across the United States and Canada, wherein indigenous peoples ourselves are put at the center of the narrative. The reason it's a transnational book is firstly, my background is transnational, but also it's a transnational book because it's putting indigenous peoples ourselves at the center of the narrative. This is not a story about, you know, Native Americans and their relationship to the United States or First Nations and their relationship to Canada. It's a book about indigenous peoples and our relationship to ourselves, our culture, our land, and one another, first and foremost, wherein, you know, the United States and Canada take a peripheral role in the narrative. You know, our people have been here for thousands and thousands of years. And, you know, there's no guarantee that these nation states that have, you know, claimed our lands are going to be here forever. And yet, you know, I have every belief in the world that our people will persist.
1: One other shared reference point for those 1,200 recognized nations is the experience of being colonized in one way or another by the United States and Canada and their European forebears.
0: Yeah. You know, what's interesting is that the history of colonization, of indigeneity, is often what we share most in common sometimes is the experience of colonization, you know, not just here in North America, but around the world. You know, there were similar to the school that my father was born at, there were assimilationist educational institutions in colonial societies all around the world, you know, in New Zealand, in, you know, Scandinavia, among the Sami people, among the Aboriginal people of Australia. You know, very interestingly, when I was a kid, the film that I watched in order to first understand the history of the residential schools that my family was sent to was actually an Australian film called Rabbit Proof Fence, about Aboriginal Australians, First Nations in Australia, who were taken away to, you know, similar schools. And then, you know, the film tells the story of one of them running away. So it's actually a really amazing classic film. You know, and so, yeah, the experience of colonization, of loss, of the near destruction of our world, the taking of our lands, that is, not just a continent wide experience, but a global experience. And yet the ways in which our people responded to that while having many similarities were often distinct. You know, so in the book, I write about some of the various ways that indigenous peoples have responded to our colonization to retain our land, our culture, our rights. And what I kind of try to get at is that this unit of analysis, that, you know, our people take very seriously, you know, amongst our own communities, this unit of analysis being tradition, is actually a good way to sometimes understand our world and the world more broadly. You know, there's a Sequetmuc, tradition and a political tradition wherein, you know, our people tended, for example, to try to get along a little bit more with the colonizers in order to survive. You know, one of our chiefs actually, led Simon Fraser down the first you know, rough part of the river to try to help him, you know, get to the Pacific Ocean, which was, you know, quite distinct from the way that our ancestral enemies, for example, the Chilcotin, who, you know, have always been, you know, more fighters, more resistors, who, you know, went to war against Canada and white people in the 1850s. You know, and similarly, I write about, the first governor general of Canada, a woman, an Inuk woman named Mary Simon, who, is the first Indigenous person ever appointed to be the governor general of Canada, which is a role that is basically like the sovereign technically of Canada, because Canada is still a part of the Commonwealth. So the sovereign is still the crown. And so really interestingly right now, the sovereign of this, you know, imperial institution is actually an Indigenous woman, which I think is a very fascinating contradiction. And the way that she rose to that position was not really through, you know, a British parliamentarian or Canadian parliamentarian tradition or even a constitutional monarchical tradition, but actually through the Inuit movement and its political tradition, which over the last 50 years has been incredibly effective at advocating for Inuit rights in the Arctic and repositioned in Inuit people as some of the most important players in their homelands transnationally. Which is a story that very few people know, and that gets at, you know, the way that Inuit people and Indigenous peoples more broadly have very often had our own sort of political traditions and our own ways of dealing with colonization that, you know, in many instances have actually been quite effective. And that's why our people are still here.
1: What changed about your story of yourself over the course of writing this book?
0: You know, I think it was crazy to realize that my own life experience echoed so much of you know, the stories of the trickster coyote who, you know, one of the big stories about Coyote is that he is a lonely bachelor who goes off and creates himself a son, who he has these epic misadventures with, and then who he has like a falling out with. And then his son, you know, basically discovers that he has these relatives all around who are going to pick up where his trickster father, who has abandoned him, left off. And, you know, I think that that's a really beautiful story for your ancestors to have left you. And it's kind of crazy to me that, like, you know, these stories, which stretch way back in time, you know, even before colonization, because they're so widespread, actually get at these experiences that, you know, our people share today and still get at the way that our, you know, men like my father and my grandfather and myself, you know, still are a bit like the trickster coyote. And to me, you know, that just reinforces the incredible insight and truth in these traditions as, you know, important, even essential works of the humanities. And, you know, I did not know that there were so many parallels between my father and the trickster coyote until I wrote this book. I did not know that there were so many ways in which these oral traditions might help me better understand myself and the world and the Indigenous world more broadly before I set out to write this book. And, you know, I also think I learned a lot. I mean, what's so beautiful and rewarding about getting to write books and make documentaries for a living is that, you know, I get to constantly learn stuff and then turn it into narrative art. And that's what I do to make a living. You know, I'm immensely grateful for that. And, you know, especially as we talk now, my partner, my girlfriend is actually expecting our first child. And so, you know, it feels especially important at this moment in time to play a role in that sort of intergenerational passage of the story of knowledge to the next generation on the way, in a moment in time when, you know, our culture specifically and, you know, the sort of human cultures of the world more broadly, you know, feel potentially imperiled by climate change, by, you know, a potential impending robot apocalypse, by, you know, the rise of authoritarianism, by all these different things that, you know, are now imperiling, you know, humanity and human life. It feels like a really important time to be doing this kind of work, even while it's like, you know, economically and culturally, you know, one of the most challenging times in human history to be doing it.
1: I mean, that's quite a narrative feat. finding hopeful and loving stories in the context of surviving an objective genocide.
0: Yeah, you know, I mean, it's interesting. Like, people, what happened to us is so awful that I think people, when they encounter it and see it, like, it's hard for them not to see the whole story simply as tragedy. And, you know, like, what I guess I'm trying to suggest in my work is, like, I don't know, it's a lot more interesting and complicated than, like, a straightforward sob story, you know? Like, in the book, you get to read about, like, the time that I bailed my dad out of jail in Goldfield, Nevada with his long-haired chihuahua because he was, you know, zipping through town with a pound of weed in the trunk and a cloud of purple haze trailing behind. And, you know, we went on this sort of, like, misadventure to try to rescue the dog after the dog got put into the pound with him. And, you know, you get to learn about the story of a guy who went all the way from the incinerator to an Indian residential school to having his art in the Smithsonian Institution. It's a pretty epic story. And, you know, the coyote story itself was understood to be an epic. And so I guess in a way it's my take, my contemporary take on the coyote epic, which, you know, if you are a storyteller in the tradition of my people, which is increasingly the way I see myself more so than as a writer or a filmmaker, then you have to have a take on the coyote epic. You know, it's like one of the central touchstones in our culture. And so this is my effort to do a contemporary retelling of the coyote epic through my own life and work. And, to hope that this remarkable way of telling stories, of seeing the world, which gets at so much of the complicated, awful truth of it all, and hilarious truth of it all too, you know, it comes back to life and is seen the way that it deserves to be seen.
1: I think a lot of us carry at some level the fear of unintentionally reproducing the things we most dislike about our parents. Your dad basically left your life because he was sick with alcoholism when you were a tiny kid. Do you carry that kind of anxiety with you?
0: Yeah, I mean, I think that one of the interesting things about the trickster coyote is that in every story, he's an example to our children of how not to be, which is another similarity with my own father. You know, like, the truth of the matter is that after my dad left, I saw him as an example of how not to be in my own life. You know, he became an alcoholic, and so I feared becoming an alcoholic. You know, he was an abandoning father, and, you know, I've always feared becoming myself an abandoning father. He was an immensely talented artist who, you know, because of the unfairness of the world and his own, you know, sort of conflicts within his professional life, never maximized his potential, at least in terms of, you know, his recognition and his economic rewards for being an artist. And he's been, like, truly broke his entire life. And, you know, in all those ways and more, like, I think we all fear becoming our parents. I mean, I think that's, like, one of the most human conditions of all. And yet in the book, you know, I turn a critical eye on the indigenous world, on the world beyond that, on my own community, on members of my own family, my father, my grandfather. My grandfather, you know, I mentioned he had 19 children with 7 different women, which is, you know, like, that's a complicated thing of and of itself. It's given me over 100 cousins, which is a beautiful thing to have so many relatives. And also at the same time, you know, maybe not the most celebratory behavior, especially towards your, you know, my grandmother. And so, you know, in the book, I write a bit about trying to not become my father, my grandfather, and, you know, my parents. And then, you know, looking back, I'm only in my 30s, but, you know, looking back at some of my actions in my 20s and younger, like, there are lots of ways in which my life actually echoes some of the things that my dad, you know, did, you know, whether it be trying to get as far away from, you know, where I grew up and came from as possible, whether it be struggling with alcoholism in my own way, whether it be, you know, struggling with women and womanizing in my own ways. I mean, I don't have 19 kids and I didn't, you know, do that. But, you know, I definitely had some of those same struggles in my own sense. And, you know, in that way, I guess I guess, you know, that is kind of the work of life. You know, the work of life in a certain way is trying to live up to the best qualities of your, you know, mythic ancestors. You know, the trickster coyote did make the world after all. He was a pretty remarkable being. And at the same time, you know, he was deeply human, deeply, deeply flawed. And, you know, so many of his flaws came from his inability to sort of tame his own human appetites. He's basically, in all the stories, he's constantly governed by his id. He's feasting and chasing women and after a bigger legend. And the message, you know, across all the stories is like, you know, to be human in a certain sense is to be able to discipline your appetite, is to have control over these inherent desires and emotions and things. And yeah, you know, I think especially now that I'm myself becoming a dad, you know, those fears are even more magnified that I'll make those same mistakes. And also, you know, my desire to do a little bit better, to be the best version of my ancestors rather than the most devilish version of them, is something that I, you know, think about every single day.
1: It just feels like part of life's work is to find the grace to love people who are deeply flawed, even as you're struggling to not let their flaws become yours.
0: Absolutely. And I think that that's part of the beautiful part of our tradition. You know, I think what's so interesting to me that I've discovered about, or I guess rediscovered, and maybe is the right way to put that, about the traditions of my own people is that they really were grappling and are grappling with the complexity of humanity and the world in a way that they're never really seen as doing. You know, like indigenous traditions are often belittled as sort of like fables, and even, you know, by like progressive minded, you know, well-intentioned people, like often indigenous peoples are seen as like these like Edenic, you know, first environmentalists, you know, and sort of like the Robin Wall Kimmerer version of events. And there's some truth to that, you know, like our people did maintain a salmon river with millions of salmon teeming through it for thousands of years. You know, like we were pretty good at managing the environment and our relationship to it. And yet, you know, like we also were grappling with the real complexities of life in our traditions, even though they weren't written down. And, yeah, you know, I think that that's to me what real art is. That's what the humanities are trying to do at their best. And I just wish that our ways would get the opportunity to be seen in that light, because that is truly what they did and can continue to do. And, you know, I feel really grateful that I come from that and that I, you know, can return to that to try to figure things out in my own life as I, you know, as a flawed human being, try to navigate a world that feels, you know, dizzyingly contradictory and complex. Throughout my work, I also talk about, you know, the spiritual reality of this history, both the spiritual history of colonization and also the way in which, you know, our own ceremonies, our own culture, our own way of prayer and belief has been part of how I have gotten through this, you know, because like to get through it, I really did, like I had to pray. And, you know, the book itself is divided into the 4 days of our fasting ceremony that we do on the summer solstice, where I would go out into the woods and without any food and water for 4 days and 4 nights, which is a long time with no water, and, you know, pray that this story that I had been called to tell, these stories that I've been called to tell with hard truths in them about, you know, my own family and my own people, that they would be easy on my loved ones. And so far, so good, you know, so who's to say that those prayers haven't worked?
1: When did you know for sure it was working?
0: I don't know, man. I mean, I have to check the internet every single day. one way to know that it's working, I guess, is there's like right-wing Catholics who hate me, who think that I'm like an advocate for burning down churches. And my sort of tongue-in-cheek response to that is I am not an advocate for burning down churches. In fact, I go to Christmas Mass with my grandmother. I merely seek in my work to contextualize why some churches have been burned down, which, you know, is supposed to be a joke. And you know, I think that's one measure of it. You know, I think other measures of it are the way that people have responded to the work, you know, which, you know, is not just like the praise in, you know, award form or whatever, which is its own weird, fickle thing that, you know, comes and goes. But like, you know, the way that people have responded to reading We Survived Tonight, the way that people have responded to watching Sugarcane, has been a beautiful gift. You know, whether they're members of my own family and other Native people who see echoes of themselves in the work, or whether they're non-Native people who have learned a lot or who have in certain ways seen, you know, a broader story about family secrets and trauma and complicated relationships between fathers and sons and parents and children and grandparents and all that sort of stuff. And tradition and the importance of culture and our connection to land and the beyond, all these sorts of things that are universal in nature. You know, it has been really amazing and rewarding to see people respond in that way. You know, I check like the Goodreads account of my book like almost every day to see the latest reviews that people have chosen to write on there. And, you know, for the most part, they're incredibly positive and people say profound things about what the book has meant for them. And, you know, that's a beautiful thing, especially I would say in an American culture in particular that, like, America really hates Indians, man. Like, this society, like, for whatever reason, has decided that it's never really going to care about Native stories and Native people. And in particular, in a moment like the present that is especially culturally conservative, it is a real challenge to be out here telling a story about Native people. So, you know, it's a real gift to see that people are willing to spend the time with your work. You know, like this is this book, the audiobook is 15 hours long. You know, this is like a 400 page book. Like the fact that people are willing to go on this journey through my life, my family story, and through Indigenous life across the continent with me. You know, I am so grateful for that. It's such a beautiful thing.
1: Julian Brave Noise Kent, thank you for the book. Thank you for speaking to us about it.
0: Thanks so much. Big fan of KPFA.
1: Julian Brave Noise Kent is many things, among them a climate policy expert who drafted one of the first detailed proposals for a Green New Deal, a champion powwow dancer, Academy Award nominated filmmaker, and also just out with his first book. It's entitled We Survived the Night. That book is our featured thank you gift at kpfa.org or 1-800-439-5732. It's nearly 400 pages long. What we have is the hardcover edition because it's just come out. It includes full color photographs that Julian unearthed as part of his research for the book. Also maps that are drawn centering an Indigenous view of what's actually worth labeling and demarcating on a map of our region and our continent. It ranges from his family's history to his community's history to this vast collection of coyote stories that he unearthed mostly through archival research and adapted to making sense of his own family and community history, to this devastating story of genocide and trauma and how they show up in lives and families and how we navigate a present built on that past. In particular, it takes us through the story of residential boarding schools in Canada and in the United States, schools where mass graves with the bodies of Native peoples are still being found and exhumed, including the school where his own father was nearly incinerated as a newborn. I treasure being able to have conversations like this on the airwaves and having an audience that will actually listen to someone who's probably from a very different walk of life than you are to talk about their life story. I think this is like one of the kind of miraculous things that can happen on radio and mostly doesn't happen on radio because it doesn't neatly fit into the commercial format that corporate-owned radio stations use to maximize advertising dollars. If you care about having a place like KPFA, then we're asking you to chip in what you can to keep it going. We're the world's first successful listener-supported radio station. We live or die by your decision to give. There is no one else to pay the bills. And one of your fellow listeners, Laura in Pleasant Hill, earlier this hour, put up what is a very large challenge for this time of day. She offered to double $1,000 if we could raise $1,000 to match her.
2: 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Jillian's new book appears in the featured box when you hit the donate button. Right there near the top of the page, if you'd like to pick up a copy for yourself. It's $160 all at once in hardcover, or if you become a KPFA sustainer, $16 a month. And we really do want to encourage those of you who haven't already to become monthly sustainers. I worry that a lot of people talk themselves out of becoming sustainers, because when you finally get around to giving, you want it to feel big, you want it to feel meaningful, you want to be really doing something for your radio station, and $16 a month doesn't sound like that much. You can barely catch a movie for that. But it's a lot to us. The truth is, a steady trickle of money that we can count on and that we can plan and budget around is much more valuable than a big lump sum that comes in all at once and we don't know what the odds are we'll ever see it again. It is the sustaining base that we've built up over the several years we've been trying to add sustainers to our roles that has had a profoundly stabilizing effect on this place. We now have more than $1 million a year coming in through sustaining donations, which has made it possible for us to weather more than a few storms. We know it's that monthly sustaining surge that comes in when we run the automated contributions, you know, that will get KPFA back on the air. If an earthquake or a fire in the hills takes down our transmitter, it gives us something to rebuild from. It gives us something to plan on, something to count on when we're planning out what kind of coverage we'll be able to do leading up to the midterm elections this year. So if you haven't become a KPFA sustainer yet, and if the book interview has captured your interest, you can get a copy of the book for $16 a month. And we, using the mathematical system that we use for our fund drives, are able to count the 12-month value of your donation towards our $1,000 challenge. So for $16 a month, you get Julian Noisecat's new book, and you get us $192 closer to claiming that $1,000 challenge. KPFA.org, 1-800-439-5732. That's 1-800-HEY-KPFA. I have not yet convinced anyone to give monthly or not. Okay. So I want you to take a minute to think about where else you spend money on the monthly basis in the information economy when you are made to. You're getting internet with any kind of speed. It's not something you're getting for less than $60 or $70 a month. Maybe you subscribe to one of our newspapers. Every year the newspaper gets thinner, the subscription gets more expensive because most of our local papers are owned by a chain that is owned by a hedge fund that slashes resources for the actual reporting to prop up profit margins. Can't get a newspaper subscription for less than $30, $40, $50 a month. That's $600 a year. Maybe you pay for a cable subscription because you want to see what the talking heads are saying at the end of the day. Part of that subscription, can't get it for much less than $50 a month. That's just for the basic package. Part of that gets passed through directly to Fox News as carriage fees. So think about what you get here at KPFA. The in-depth conversations, the hard-hitting news, the connection to your community, the local arts and culture, the unformatted music spun by some of the most knowledgeable DJs in the business. Happening 24 hours a day, 365 days a year right here at 94.1 FM. Think about what that is worth to you and then magnify that by the 150,000 or so people who tune in at some point over the course of a month. 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And if you do it right now, you are making that gift go further because of this challenge fund. And if you're able to get that gift up to $16 a month, you can also pick up a copy of the book. You've got 4 minutes left to do it. And now we have two callers on the line. 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That's 1-800-HEY-KPFA. Because the miraculous thing about donating to KPFA is it's not a private service. You know, it's not like a cable subscription or a newspaper subscription or your home internet or the mobile data plan that keeps a surveillance device in your pocket connected to its corporate overlords. When you give to KPFA, you're giving to a shared good. You're giving to a commons. You're committing an act of solidarity. You are acting as part of a collectivity, because KPFA has always been run on the principle that together we can make something bigger than any of us could on our own. It only works when everyone does their part. And there's a third caller doing theirs. And we are asking you to join everyone who's already donated, everyone who donated to build KPFA into what it is today so we could be here for you, and to donate in solidarity with everyone who hasn't discovered it yet, just as someone a generation ago did for you. KPFA.org. 1-800-439-5732. That's 1-800-HEY-KPFA. We are now down to 2.5 minutes left to make that $1,000 challenge. By the official tally, I am still $808 short. I feel pretty confident that the three people on the phones right now are giving something, and that something will probably close around half of our gap, which still leaves us about $400 away and 2 minutes to make it. So if you care about this place, now is your moment. Now is our time of need. We're asking you to join the people on the phones, preferably by donating through our website, kpfa.org, where you will spend no time on hold and no one will misspell any of your information unless you do. kpfa.org. Or 1-800-439-5732. The book we've been discussing this hour, one final time, it's a local author. Julian Brave Noisecat grew up in Oakland. It's entitled We Survived the Night. It's just out in hardcover. Yours for $16 a month or $160 all at once in the featured box at kpfa.org. Thank you for that call. 1-800-439-5732. If you need to remember the number, 1-800-HEY. KPFA. All right. As I look for an update in our count and wait with bated breath, as the saying goes, where we stand, we are still $808 short on our tally. We have four callers on the line who are probably giving something. And if that something does not add up to $808 more, we might blow this $1,000 challenge. 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There is a fifth caller. You can join them on the phones, although you might have a bit of a wait. 1-800-439-5732.

0: 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One of the exciting things happening across Pacifica is our national news service. 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We get to hear from longshoremen in Oakland, a nurse in the Bronx, a farm worker in Rio Doso, a screenwriter in L.A., and a school teacher in Washington, D.C. We can hear their own lives reflected back with dignity and depth.
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4: It is KPFA. It's 8 o'clock on a Wednesday night. That means it's time for Dead to the World. Good evening, everybody. My name is Tim Lynch. I will be with you till 10 o'clock here tonight. Coming up about 9 o'clock, we're going to have a brief conversation with some folks about a film they just made, which is like extreme sports set to Grateful Dead music, and an event that's coming up where Graham Lesh and friends will be making the music for that live when they do a showing coming up in a couple of days. We'll hear all about that just about 9 o'clock. At some point this evening, Juliana Pastrell will join us as well. And along the way, we'll hear a bunch of good old Grateful Dead, and we will be asking for your donations at kpfa.org or 1-800-439-5732. 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

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All right, as I said, it's Dead to the World. 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It's Dead to the World, so it's the music of the Grateful Dead.

recorded live at the Cal Expo Amphitheater in Sacramento, California on May 26th or 27th of 1993. We heard Samson and Delilah and Here Comes Sunshine right here on KPFA's Dead to the World. And I know around then a lot of us had wished we had heard a Here Comes Sunshine live, and there it was. It made a reappearance there for us in the early 90s. My name is Tim Lynch. You are listening to Dead to the World. We're going to interrupt the music a little bit more than usual tonight to urge you to please give what you can, because it's listener-sponsored radio. I want to say thank you to Grady in Piedmont. And Grady says, let's get everything just exactly perfect. Yes, Grady, with your help, we will. And I wonder if that's my buddy Grady, the teacher. 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Here's some more Grateful Dead for you.

The Grateful Dead recorded live on December 12th, 1973 at the Omni in Atlanta, Georgia. That is from the new Dave's Picks. Dave's Picks. Let's see what we can do here. Yeah, I'm interrupting the music very briefly to let you know that you should donate, if you can, at 1-800-439-5732, 1-800-439-5732, or kpfa.org.

Yeah, the Grateful Dead recorded live at the Merriweather Post Pavilion in Columbia, Maryland on June 30th, 1985. That is from a new 3-CD set. The Grateful Dead have just released Merriweather Live, June 30, 1985. We heard CeCe Ryder. I interrupt that music because, A, I've got to encourage you to give at kpfa.org. 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Two of them are gone already. So if you want this, there's only two left of this Merriweather 630-85 3-CD set. It can be yours. 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So will the internet tell you what to do. Thank you for doing it. It's KPFA. We are listener-sponsored, and this is More Grateful Dead.

0: we're going to leave it there. Yeah, sadly, like so many Grateful Dead second sets, it can go on and on and on. But we're going to interrupt the music because we have to encourage you to donate at kpfa.org. That was the Grateful Dead doing Eyes of the World from October 30th, 1973 at the Kiel Auditorium in St. Louis, Missouri, by the way. A fine version, and it's the kind of thing that you can hear here every Wednesday night on KPFA and Dead to the World. My name is Tim Lynch, and I'm here with Juliana Pastrell. Hi.
1: Hi, Tim. Thanks for having me back.
0: Right on. Thanks for coming back. We got to interrupt the music because we got to raise some money. What's KPFA mean to you?
1: I grew up listening to KPFA, and it's how I discovered a lot of the music that I listened to. I listened in the car with my dad, and without the donors, we wouldn't have that. So I'm really, really grateful to have grown up with this great station and to be here now.
0: Well, we're glad you're here. And yeah, you know, like I said last time, I think that we were together here. If the music's going to last 300 years like Bobby Weir wants and like we all think it's worth, generation after generation is going to have to come in here and help us spread it. So we're glad you're here.
1: It's an honor.
0: So it is kpfa.org or 1-800-439-5732, 1-800-439-5732 or kpfa.org. 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In a few minutes, we are going to talk to, I don't actually know, I'm going to have to ask him how to pronounce his name, but the artist, filmmaker, and skier who made the new movie Mountains of the Moon will tell us all about this film. It explores the unseen connections between sport, life, music, and the living earth, all set to the timeless tunes of the Grateful Dead. And they have an event coming up this weekend at the Presidio Theater where Graham Lesh and friends are going to play the music of the Grateful Dead live while the film goes on. We'll hear more about that in just a little bit. Why don't we take, let me listen to one more song here.
1: Let's do it.
0: 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Oh, looks like I have to say thank you to somebody. Hold on. Thank you to an anonymous donor in Petaluma who says, don't forget that Meriwether Post was a stop on Jackson's Running on Empty album, even though he recorded in the Cross Keys Hotel nearby. Okay, fine.
1: Okay.
0: Is also the spot for many a fine Grateful Dead gathering as well. 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
0: It's the music of the Grateful Dead here on Dead to the World. I take it back. It's the music of the Jerry Garcia Band.

0: since 1949, which is insane. And we actually invented listener-sponsored radio right here at KPFA in Berkeley. And all the time, it seems like, uh-oh, are we going to make it again this quarter? Are we going to make it again this year? And always, y'all come through. But right now, we're in the, uh-oh, are we going to make it again this quarter part? So I would like to encourage everyone to donate whatever you can. And again, don't hurt yourself. Don't give more than you can. But what can you afford? 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Juliana, tell him one more time while I get the phone going ready to go here to bring up our guest. No, tell them one more time how they can donate.
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0: You will eventually, when you're here long enough, it gets, you'll be reciting it and you'll tell other people when they say, what's your phone number? You'll go 1-800. Wait, no, that's not it. Hey, you are listening to Dead to the World. I'm Tim Lynch. That's Juliana Pastrell. And we have a guest on the air that we'd like to, on the phone that we'd like to introduce you to. Chris Benchetler has just made a new film. It's called Mountains of the Moon, and he's here on the phone with us to tell us all about it. Welcome to KPFA, Chris.
2: Thanks for having me.
0: Tell us about your film here. What I gathered from the trailer is that this, quote-unquote, I'm stealing from your website, explores the unseen connections between sport, life, music, and the living Earth set to the timeless tunes of the Grateful Dead. Tell us about it.
2: You nailed it. You've done my job for me. No, I did make a film with the Grateful Dead. I've been working on it for quite a few years now. I had previously made a film called Fire on the Mountain and fostered an amazing relationship with friends of the band. One of those friends being Bill Walton, who narrated the last film. And this film is an extension of that, an extension of my mind, and we are going to be coming to San Francisco tomorrow to the Presidio Theater. But yeah, to answer your question, this film is about collaboration. I'm a longtime admirer of the Grateful Dead and find a lot of inspiration in the ethos of collaboration and improvisation and the community that the Dead have fostered. We invented some skeleton light suits with the help of Arc'teryx, which is a outdoor clothing brand that I ski for. And the skeletal imagery kind of explores that universal framework that connects us all. The connection to the natural world, sadly, Bill Walton, rest in peace. We miss you dearly, but he introduced me to a wonderful human named Paul Stamets, who is a mycologist. He studies mushrooms. So that connection to the natural world comes through beautifully with Paul's narration, talking about mycelial networks and forest ecosystems and how all living things are interconnected. And yeah, the film's completely based at night. It's got skiing, snowboarding, surfing, climbing, mountain biking, freediving. And I'm an artist myself, so I wanted to paint these landscapes at night and use the athletes as the brushstrokes, if you will. So probably missed some things there, but
0: no, this sounds like a very trippy film. Shot at night, lasers, animation, projection mapping, skeletal lights. Tell us, skiing at night must be skiing in the daytime, especially the extent of extreme skiing that some of y'all do during the daytime is trippy enough. How about it at night?
2: It is. It's definitely can be more complicated, but at the same time, you're changing your perspective on what's possible. And I think from an art perspective, just being able to control the sun a little bit and put lights and shadows and contrast and crazy colors into the natural landscape is pretty inspiring. So from a performance perspective, yes, we take it down a few notches, but I worked with some incredible athletes on all those sports, and I'm a skier myself, so

0: we made some amazing moments out there, and it was pretty special. And we also crashed a lot and failed miserably at times.
1: And that is the spirit of the Grateful Dead, right? You know, you go for it, and sometimes you don't succeed. Sometimes you fall flat.
0: Without a net.
1: Right.
0: That's right. And we actually, we were lucky enough to bring Mickey up to Mammoth Mountain, and we built a big stage, and he came and drummed, and we jumped over him, and it was pretty spectacular.
1: Wait a minute. You jumped over Mickey Hart while he was drumming with skis on.
0: This is true. Yes.
1: Wow. Reason to see the film right there.
0: There you go.
1: Now,
0: exactly.
1: The film features the music of the Grateful Dead during the film, but you're for this, is it a premiere or this event anyway that you're doing at the Presidio Theater tomorrow night and Friday night is going to have live music. Tell us about the live music that you've got while the film plays.
0: Correct. Yeah, this Dead community, as all these listeners probably know, is a wonderful place and a lot of friends of friends. And so I met Ross James along the journey. And so Terrapin Family Band is going to come perform. And then another friend of mine, Eric Krasno, is going to sit in on guitar. And they are going to live score the film. And I'm bringing in the laser technician, who's a San Francisco local, and some of my lighting guys. And we are going to transform the Presidio Theater and kind of immerse people into the film itself and try to recreate a lot of the visuals that you see inside the film. And a lot of people wonder if the film is real or not in this day and age of VFX and AI, but it's
1: true, right?
0: Almost nearly 100% real. There's a couple of things that we used VFX for, but maybe 2 to 5% max of just painting out some sky here and there and adding some stars. But every light technique you see, every action shot, all of it is as real as it gets. So it's pretty special.
1: So if folks can't make it to your Presidio Theater show at 7 p.m. tomorrow night or Friday night, the movie, the film is going to be streaming. Tell us where they can find it.
0: Yeah, correct. Yeah, we partnered with a distributor called Monkey Wrench Films, and they are going to be putting it on Apple, Amazon, all of the above. But I think the easiest way to find it is through Prime Video if you have Amazon. And then I believe it's going to be coming to airplanes and a few other places following that. But I've been told at this point, October 2nd, Amazon is going to be the easiest way to find it.
1: Right on.
0: A little bit.
1: Right on.
0: Yep.
1: So but it sounds like if you can't see it in person, that it's going to be easy enough to find out there. So
0: that's correct. The version that's online will have a whole making of that'll kind of show the process too, which will not exist at the theater since we're doing this live performance.
1: Right. Chris Benchetler, thank you so much for coming on, telling us about your new film, Mountains of the Moon. It's showing at the Presidio Theater at 7 o'clock tomorrow night and Friday night, the Presidio Theater in San Francisco. Both of those nights will have live music from Eric Krasno and the Terrapin Family Band. Wow. And the Presidio Theater, by the way, for folks who don't know, is at 99 Moraga Avenue in San Francisco. And you can go to presidiotheater.org for more information on that. Thanks for coming on.
0: Right on. Thank you so much for having me.
1: It's KPFA. It's Dead to the World. We'll keep the music going. 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

0: Oh, that was abrupt. Oh, well, sorry about that. But we can't play you the whole thing. That's the music of the Grateful Dead, once again, recorded live at Merriweather Post Pavilion in Maryland on June 30th, 1985. 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The first three of four that we had are all gone. Of course, just now heard the other one, Stella Blue. And if you, you know, had the disc in your hand, the collection in your hand on disc three, you'd see it's Space, Other One, Stella Blue, Round and Around, Sugar Magnolia, Without a Stop. 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
0: Many years ago now, Hot Buttered Rum was in here playing live, and David Gans was hosting the show. I was here, though. And they were a baby band at that point. Oh. They've been around for quite a while now, for as long as you've been alive, actually. At least. And but they were a baby band, and they said to David, "We're so glad to be here because we grew up on you." And he turned a little bit white, like, oh, I might be older than I thought.
1: I grew up on Hot Buttered Rum.
0: And so there you go. So generations, here we go. You know, we're passing it down the line. We're going to keep it going for generations, and we need your help to do that. 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Because we got to keep this station going on, not just for the next quarter, not just for the next year, but for the generations.
1: For the next 300.
0: Right? So, yeah, no matter what the technology is, we're going to need cash to keep up with it. And, you know, the music DJs, we're all volunteers, right? But the antenna that's powered by PG&E, PG&E is not a volunteer.
1: Oh, no. They're not doing it for free.
0: They're sending us a bill. Right? The soundboard that we're sitting in front of, they didn't send it to us.
1: That's not free.
0: No. These turntables, et cetera, right? So we need your help. And yeah, there's a couple of people who are paid staff around here. None of the music programmers, though. This is all a labor of love. Give what you can at kpfa.org. Kpfa.org. My name is Tim Lynch.
1: My name is Juliana Postrel. Thanks for having me back.
0: I'm glad you're here. And you're gonna drive the bus again on the 14th, right?
1: I'll be there. Yeah, I am. Right on. I'm looking forward to it.
0: Yeah, good. Let's see, where am I? Oh, so we're entering the last half hour of the program this evening. And we can use your support at kpfa.org. But I also want to play some things that are coming up at Hardly Strictly Bluegrass.
1: So excited.
0: Tomorrow night, I'm going to sit in for Bonnie Simmons. This has been our tradition now for many years. I sit in for Bonnie because, you know, Bonnie's one of the, I call her one of the big three at Hardly Strictly, right? She's organizing a huge portion of what's going to happen this weekend and how bands are going to get around and where they're going to stay and how they're going to eat and all that stuff. That's all Bonnie. So, and her team, of course, right? But she leads all that. So I always sit in for her on the night before Hardly Strictly, and I do a Hardly Strictly preview special. But there's, and I try and fit in as many bands as I can, which means I can't play some of these longer, jammier tracks. So that's why Dead to the World is here. Let's listen to a couple of longer, jammier tracks of bands that are going to be at Hardly Strictly Bluegrass starting Friday night and running through Sunday. You can go to hardlystrictlybluegrass.com if you want information, schedules, what you can bring, what you can't bring, how you get there, how you get out of there, all that stuff. But let me play a couple of longer things and also urge you to stick around tonight because David Ogilvy is going to play some things too, and I know some of those are longer, jammier pieces too. And it's always fun to stick around for David Ogilvy. You get to listen to David Ogilvy on your way home?
1: Of course.
0: Yeah, all your old records. Really good. A couple of weeks ago, it was all 90s. I think last week was all 60s. Tonight's going to be some Hardly Strictly. He often has a theme. Anyway, stick around. So I mentioned Los Lobos. Jerry Garcia Band was covering Los Lobos earlier. How about we have Los Lobos covering the Grateful Dead, because Los Lobos is going to be at Hardly Strictly. Please give. It's kpfa.org or 1-800-439-5732.

0: AJ Lee and Blue Summit and their version of the New Riders of the Purple Sage's song, Glendale Train. They have a new album coming just out. It's called Cover to Cover. That is on it. It's a bunch of cover songs. And you may be saying, Tim, you played this last year and mentioned Cover to Cover, didn't you? Well, they put out a six songs EP, which is Cover to Cover Volume 1. And it was an independently released thing. And since then, they got signed. And they took those six songs and added six more covers. And now they have a full-on album, Cover to Cover. And it's got some great stuff on it. And I'm looking forward to seeing them at Hardly Strictly Bluegrass. Is it Friday, did we say?
1: Saturday.
0: Yeah, right on. Los Lobos before that with their version of the Grateful Dead's West L.A. Fade Away from the Tin Can Trust album that came out back in 2014. This is our last chance here in our show tonight to encourage you to donate, please, at 1-800-439-5732. 1-800-439-5732. Of course, David Ogilvy will be encouraging you to donate, too. 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Or if you want to pick up the phone and talk to a real live human, 1-800-439-5732. 1-800-439-5732. Now this weekend, as if Hardly Strictly Bluegrass wasn't enough, Billy Strings is coming to town, playing two nights at the Oakland Coliseum Arena. It is this Friday and this Saturday. I know that David Ogilvy has some Billy Strings to share with you in just a little bit, but I'm going to share some too. This is the music of Billy Strings here on KPFA. And because somebody mentioned earlier in the show, they mentioned Jackson Browne, this is Billy Strings covering Jackson Browne on KPFA.

0: That's the music.
1: Thank you so much, everybody.
0: That's the music of Billy Strings. He'll be at the Oakland Coliseum Arena.
1: Hopefully we'll see you again next time. Thank you for having us.
0: Yeah, well, next time's this weekend, Friday and Saturday. I got to get out of here. Stay tuned for David Ogilvy. Thank you for donating. Don't forget to love each other.
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6: That was a talk on the open field farming system by Professor Angus Jones. 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

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I have a pony. I have a Shetland pony named Nikki. I like to ride him around the apartment. I have to flip an album, ride him onto the stereo.

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It loves me, it reads to me, it talks to me. 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
2: Hey, it's time to come on the lottery of life. 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

from an album called End the Wars. That's Handmade Moments. Joel Ludford and Anna Moss played all the instruments on that track called Selling Myself Short. And Anna Moss Band is one of the many acts you can find in Golden Gate Park for the Hardly Strictly Bluegrass Festival this weekend. I'm David Ogilvie. Welcome to the show. And I'd like to play you some of those bands coming into town. Here's the Dry Branch Fire Squad.

from the album Last Date, that is Emmylou Harris and the Hot Band with Movin' On. We also heard the Dry Branch Fire Squad. I think that's the first song off their first album. Dry Branch Fire Squad and Ron Thomason with Rollin' on Rubber Wheels. Ron Thomason and friends will be on the banjo stage on Sunday morning in Golden Gate Park, and Emmylou Harris will close the banjo stage on Sunday in Golden Gate Park for Hardly Strictly Bluegrass Festival. 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My name is David Ogilvie. 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Another act on the banjo stage will be Molly Tuttle. I think she's there on Friday evening. And this is from her album Crooked Tree, featuring Jerry Douglas on dobro and Billy Strings on guitar and vocals. Here's Molly Tuttle.

Recorded at the New Orleans House in Berkeley, California in September of 1969, that's Hot Tuna. And it's a Red and Gary Davis song, Keep Your Lamps Trimmed and Burning. We also heard from Molly Tuttle and the song Dooley's Farm. Just a few of the many acts appearing at Golden Gate Park this weekend for the Hardly Strictly Bluegrass Festival. And you can check that out at hardlystrictly.com for the full schedule. And here at KPFA, we are in our fall fun drive. So if you would be so kind as to call 1-800-439-5732, or even better yet, go to kpfa.org and pledge what you can. We would really like that. There's all kinds of costs here at the station. There are very, very few actual paid staff. Most people are volunteers. But as you can imagine, a building of that size and with a transmitter up on the hill, all that needs maintaining. You've got to imagine the costs are high, especially in this day and age. So after 70-plus years, we've stayed on the air thanks to you. 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Now, I've seen John Craigie and the Koffis Brothers play together earlier this year, and they were great. I don't actually have any recordings of them together, so what we'll do is we'll hear some John Craigie and then some Koffis Brothers. From the Santa Cruz area, they've got A.J. Lee on the track you'll hear second in this set. And first, here's John Craigie with the Shook Twins.

from their album of mostly covers, that's the seemingly immortal Los Lobos with The World is a Ghetto, with Little Willie G on vocals there. Before Los Lobos, we heard Mavis Staples with Levon Helm. That was a 45 RPM double album there called Carry Me Home, and that was their cover of This May Be the Last Time. Before Mavis Staples was A.J. Lee joining the Koffis Brothers for a song called Dead Ends, and the set started with John Craigie. These are all artists you will find in Golden Gate Park this weekend at Harley Strickley Bluegrass Festival. And here at KPFA, it is our fall fun drive. 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Now there's an artist appearing at the top of the hill there at the Horseshoe Stage in Golden Gate Park, and this is Martha Scanlon.

named after their studio, that album called Woodland Studios, Gillian Welch and David Rawlings. Empty Trainload of Sky was what we heard, and The Seeds of the Pine preceded that. That was by Martha Scanlon. Martha Scanlon and Gillian and Dave will be in Golden Gate Park this weekend, and here on KPFA, it is our fall fun drive. 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And now we've got another songwriter lined up here. Here, from his album Stardust and Satellites, is Steve Pultz.

0: Steve Poltz, and I bet you can imagine that that song is called Can of Pop, from his album Stardust and Satellites. 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
4: 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I'm David Ogilvie, and we've been listening to artists that are appearing in Golden Gate Park this weekend. Let's continue that endeavor with an incredible songwriter. He'll be at the Horseshoe Hill stage. This is Willie T. Taylor.

I gotta take a little break. Lord knows I'm a mess. I could.

This is a song my dad wrote about 70 years ago. Called The Ghost. I got my friend Daniel Lenoir to help me do it.

Steve Earle, from an album called Alone Again Live, Steve Earle sang that version of Transcendental Blues. The Ghost was before that an old Willie Nelson tune revived by his son Lucas. Lucas Nelson had some help from Daniel Lanois, and actually, I guess you could say Daniel Lanois is the only artist in that set that will not be at Hartley Strictly Bluegrass Festival this weekend in Golden Gate Park in San Francisco. We also heard Willie T. Taylor start the set with a song called Bull Riders and Songwriters. Willie T. Taylor's album Knuckleball Prime is where you can find that. And Willie T. Taylor, Lucas Nelson, Steve Earle, and all the other artists we've heard tonight will be in Golden Gate Park this weekend. And this fall fun drive here at KPFA, we are still asking for your support. 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Now, if you've been to many of these Hartley Strictly Bluegrass Festivals and have seen Dave Alvin appear there as Dave Alvin and the Guilty Men and Dave Alvin and the Guilty Women, and know he was also a member of the Blasters and plays with his brother Phil quite a bit. And then he was also in a band with three quarters of the band X, and they called themselves the Knitters. Well, you might be wondering where he is now. Fear not, Dave Alvin and Victor Krumenacher, formerly of Camper Van Beethoven, decided they wanted to form a band to cover mostly Paul Butterfield Blues Band songs. And so they did that with Michael Jerome on drums, Jesse Sykes on guitar, and with Mark Caron on guitar. That makes up the band called The Third Mind, and they'll be in the park as well on Sunday evening. And this is their cover of East West by the Paul Butterfield Blues Band.

from a 10-inch EP called More Roar. That's Robert Plant and the Sensational Space Shifters. And they even made a little loop at the end there for the inner groove of that piece of vinyl, with the crowd just continuing on ad infinitum. Turn It Up and Arbaden was what we heard there, all 7 minutes of it. Low Down was from My Morning Jacket, from the Okanokos box set. We also heard The Third Mind, Dave Alvin and Company, from an album called Live Mind. That was their cover of the long East West by Paul Butterfield Blues Band. Special guest there on harmonica, Jack Rudy. Now another artist appearing in the area here soon. Here's Billy Strings.

Billy Strings from the album Home, that's Away from the Mire. David Ogilvy here, thanks for listening. We're going to go out here with some Danny Gatton, rest his soul. This is called Sky King.

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4: Well, well, well. It's KPFA, KPFB Berkeley, KFCF Fresno. Well, it's that time to turn the lights down low. It's time to get kind of nice and mellow. It's time to snuggle up to somebody or snuggle up to something. It's time to hear the kind of classic soul seldom heard on radio. It's time to hear that kind of soul you never thought you'll miss as you kick back to reminisce. It's time for love, and it's time for love music. It's time for love soul, bedroom soul, for bedtime lovers. I'm Al Glenn, stand by, because love soul is next, and it starts right now.
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7: I believe there is something in human history. I call it the spirit of history. It's like a spring, a stream that continue to move, and individuals and forces come along to become symbols of what is good, what is right, and what is fair. And that's why I wrote this little book to say to people that you too can allow yourself to be used by the spirit of history. Just find a way to get in the way. When I was growing up, my mother and father My grandparents and great-grandparents always tell me, don't get in trouble. Don't get in the way. But I was inspired by Martin Luther King Jr. and Rosa Parks and others to get in the way, to get in trouble, good trouble, necessary trouble. And we all must find a way to have the courage to get in trouble, to do our part. Every generation must find a way to leave the planet, leave this little spaceship, Earth, this little piece of real estate, a little better than we found it, a little cleaner, a little greener, and a little more peaceful. I think that's our calling. We have a mission, a mandate, and a moral obligation to do just that.
8: But in this moment, our sacred

0: Change the definition of the words we use to describe reality. Diversity is now described as illegal. Equity is to be shunned. Inclusion is a dirty word. This is an old playbook, my friends. There's nothing new in this.
1: Absolutely. I might even use a stronger word, neo-fascism, because I think that authoritarianism implies a system in which a small group of people run government. But fascism or neo-fascism suggests a system in which basically one person, a dictator, a tyrant, runs everything. And we are beginning to see evidence of that. Fascism is different from authoritarianism. Authoritarianism has to do with centralized authority in just a small number of people. Fascism has to do with the worship and power of basically one individual who takes an entire economic and political system over. Donald Trump is, in many respects, the consequence, the culmination of 5 decades of that system getting worse and worse and worse. Democrats have to understand, and this is true not just of Democrats, but everybody who wants to push and help the nation move forward, that the white working class has felt besieged for 50 years. The white working class has felt that nobody has paid attention. Nobody has helped. They haven't moved forward. They've been working hard. They've been moving and doing everything they are supposed to do, but they have not made it. In fact, they're falling further and further behind. And their children are even further behind. They are. Their children are even further behind them. So certain issues like affirmative action strike the white working class as direct insults, as direct competitors. If black people or brown people are going to get help and going to be put in front of the line of the white working class and their children, that doesn't seem fair to a lot of the white working class. I think Democrats just have to be sensitive, have to talk about changing the structure of power in America so that white people who are working class people and black people who are working class and poor people who are white or black and lower middle class people who are afraid of becoming working class or becoming poor, all of us understand that we are being held back by a system increasingly dominated by big corporations and wealthy people who are abusing their wealth and power to rig the system against us. We have to talk differently about all of us being in the same big boat. We have got to understand that the crucial political and economic challenge in front of us is coming together in a way that counterbalances the enormous economic and political power of a small group of corporations and people at the top that are abusing their power. I'm not saying that all extraordinarily wealthy individuals are bad. No, they're bad when they abuse their wealth by turning it into political power that rigs the system against everybody else and in their favor. That's the problem. That's the essence of the problem. The essence of the problem is when Elon Musk puts $250 million into American politics to elect Donald Trump or to elect anybody for that matter. That's the essence of the problem. We cannot have a democracy if that goes on. We fell short, but we didn't lack successes. When I say the younger generation will pick up where we failed, it's not that we failed, it's they will pick up from where we fell short. They will pick up, and they have to. It's not a matter of will they. They don't have any choice. We have to have them do so. Otherwise, we're going to find ourselves

0: lacking all moral authority. The problem is we won't have the moral authority to do anything about any of this. And I refuse to accept that.
1: Let me make one final plea, Mr. President. Millions have put their trust in you. And as you told the nation yesterday, you have felt the providential hand of a loving God. In the name of our God, I ask you to have mercy upon the people in our country who are scared now. There are gay, lesbian, and transgender children in Democratic, Republican, and independent families, some who fear for their lives. And the people who pick our crops and clean our office buildings, who labor in poultry farms and meatpacking plants, who wash the dishes after we eat in restaurants and work the night shifts in hospitals, they may not be citizens or have the proper documentation. But the vast majority of immigrants are not criminals. They pay taxes and are good neighbors. They are faithful members of our churches and mosques, synagogues, wadara, and temples. I ask you to have mercy, Mr. President, on those in our communities whose children fear that their parents will be taken away, and that you help those who are fleeing war zones and persecution in their own lands to find compassion and welcome here. Our God teaches us that we are to be merciful to the stranger, for we were all once strangers in this land. May God grant us the strength and courage to honor the dignity of every human being, to speak the truth to one another in love, and walk humbly with each other and our God for the good of all people, but of all people in this nation and the world.
2: Our Constitution has a First Amendment that protects freedom of speech, and as the U.S. Supreme Court has made abundantly clear, academic freedom on university campuses is a central component of that right to free speech. What the Trump administration is trying to do is use massive coercive pressure and threats to make universities across the country switch to talking about what the Trump administration wants them to say. He wants to control what's said in our classrooms, what's said on our campuses, what we research about, what we write about, the questions we ask and the answers we give, so that they fit the ideological agenda of the Trump administration. That's dangerous and it's unconstitutional. You know, no university should be in this position. No institution in this country should be in this position. It is dangerous and scary to see the President of the United States threatening law firms trying to bankrupt them when they dare to go to court and file suits that try to hold our government to account under the laws of this country. It's dangerous and scary and authoritarian to see the President of the United States trying to bankrupt our leading research universities because he wants to control what they're teaching, control what they're saying in the classroom. I mean, this is a critical point to realize. In the demand letter that the Trump administration sent to my university Friday night that became public on Monday, one of his demands was to have the school appoint, or allow him to appoint, a federal overseer who would audit every course on this campus, every department, to try to figure out if it met the ideological balance that's preferred by the Trump administration. And that federal official would then require us to hire new teachers to teach the way that Trump wants us to teach, to change our courses. This is absolute, outright efforts to take over federally what is taught on American campuses. It's a move that we see in countries across the globe when dictators are trying to come into power. We've seen it in Hungary. We've seen it in Russia. That is the exact move that the Trump administration is trying here right now. You know, the Trump administration is asserting and claiming in these most recent threats that it is trying to purge these universities of anti-Semitism. Now, look, I am second to no one in making clear that anti-Semitism is something that is vile. I think of it as a form of racism and intolerance. But that is not what these investigations are about, as evidenced by the fact that J.D. Vance was talking about the universities as enemies years and years ago. This is an effort to try to take over the ideological agenda of the country by taking over universities. It's an effort, when I say a page out of the authoritarian playbook, I'm talking about what we learn from lessons of history and across the globe. When people come into power and try to control and hold on to power contra the norms of a constitutional democracy, they attack the critical institutions of a free and open society. They attack the press, they attack the courts, they attack the legal profession, and they attack universities. And that is exactly what we have seen this administration doing relentlessly over the first months of its second term. Why is it putting all that energy into this at the beginning of its term? Because it knows that those are the institutions where open and free inquiry, where dissent, where protest, where critical thinking, where questioning are not only prized but treated as the core value of the institution. This is a university, like so many others across the country, where diversity of viewpoints is celebrated, and not only celebrated but central to our mission. I teach at a law school. Every year I stand up in front of hundreds of students and try to get them to lean into all the different ways in which they disagree with each other in productive and exciting ways. That's how new knowledge is formed. When you try to suppress that type of differences of opinion and impose your own ideological agenda on a university from the government, you're trying to suppress speech on a campus. And I think the reason to do that is because people know that open, free inquiry and free speech are some of the critical aspects of maintaining a democracy in the face of threats to it. So that's why I say it's a page out of that playbook. The demands that have been made of our university make that clear. This demand list goes so far beyond even anything remotely touching anti-Semitism. They're asking us to shutter all programs and offices related to DEI. Now look, we know from experience in Florida, and when Ron DeSantis did the dry run of this with the universities there, that the administration uses DEI as a code word for saying they want us to stop teaching anything about race or the American history with respect to questions about our racial history. They want us to stop teaching questions about social inequality. They want us to stop researching about the impact and the different and disparate impacts of different policies on different groups of people. They want us to stop pursuing the truth when it touches on parts of our American truth that they don't want us to acknowledge or talk about or study or try to redress. Because they have a political agenda, and they know that universities don't, that universities are trying to pursue knowledge where we find it. Harvard is the best positioned to take this stand. It's the most well-known and wealthiest university in the world, and that's why so many of us here, including our AAUP chapter, felt that we had a moral obligation to take this stand at the front of the line. But the hope is that we are not going to be doing this alone. There is no institution that by itself can stand up to the onslaught that is coming from the federal government right now. It's a dangerous onslaught, and the only way to resist it is, in fact, to stand together. That's why I think it's so important, and we're starting to see statements from other university presidents across the country, from other leaders throughout the sector, from former President Barack Obama, standing up in favor of higher education, explaining not just to the other members of this sector, to our other, you know, faculty colleagues at other schools, university leaders at other schools, but to the American people, just how critical higher education is, not just for the people on these campuses, but for the country. I mean, this is something we want to make sure everyone understands. These billions and billions of dollars that are being threatened come directly from science and medical research that is trying to solve and cure diseases, that is trying to invent the new technologies that will help us with climate change and other issues facing our country and our world. Everyone in the world benefits when the federal government partners with American research institutes to find these new solutions to the most challenging, you know, problems of our day. And everyone in this country benefits, going beyond scientific research, when we have universities that study American history so that we don't repeat the problems of our past and so we can understand where we come from and what our values are. When we have law schools that teach about the rule of law and how central it is to the ongoing existence of a constitutional democracy. When we teach literature and art and dance and poetry so we remember why it is that we flourish as human beings. These are essential aspects of a thriving society. If you try to kneecap your universities, you're kneecapping your country. You're kneecapping the people across the world who depend on your research and your discoveries. That's why this is so dangerous, and that's why this whole sector has to come together. I'm proud to be a chapter of a national organization, the American Association of University Professors, that has been leading the way with faculty members across the country taking initiative to file lawsuits, to organize on their campuses, and to try to build that network of solidarity across the profession and across the sector. The attacks on law firms are one of the most dangerous things we're seeing. One of the key checks that we have seen so far in the early days of the Trump administration on these authoritarian power grabs have been actions in court. Now, the president keeps flirting with the idea of not obeying court orders, but so far, the courts have been holding, and you need lawyers to bring those cases in court. So instead of attacking the courts directly, what he's doing is attacking the lawyers. He's trying to intimidate the entire legal profession into standing down and leaving him a free open path to do whatever it is that he wants. He understands that law can be a check on authoritarian moves. So he's trying to bankrupt these law firms. Now, every law firm that has gone to court so far has gotten a quick and strong order from a judge protecting them from these executive orders. That should be a strong signal to every other law firm out there. What the Trump administration is trying to do with these attacks is unconstitutional. You are lawyers. You can go to court and you can file for that type of protection. And I hope that each time a law firm does that, it will breed more and more courage across the profession, because that's another sector that needs to stand united and stand tall in the face of these threats.

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1: 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Yeah, that's it. 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
1: 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Bedroom Soul. For bedtime lovers. For bedtime lovers. This is Love Soul. This is Love Soul. With Al Glenn. With Al Glenn. With Al Glenn. With Al
2: Glenn. Yes, the funk. Have you ever wondered about the funk? 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
2: 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Here's Lady Soul.

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Katja Reicherman, saxophonist extraordinaire. She's tough. So is this SoftBank KPI.

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name is Phil Perry. Phil Perry doing a nice rendition made famous decades ago by the Fifth Dimension. One less bell done nicely by Phil Perry. You don't hear Phil Perry on the radio, but you do on Love Soul as we go back in the day to a new and different way, because what you hear is seldom heard back in the day in a new and different way. 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In the background, you don't hear him either. He's in that soul, music, pop, jazz, country, and exquisitely music heaven. His name is Prince.

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Bedroom Soul. For bedtime lovers. Bedtime lovers. This is Love Soul. Is Love Soul. With Al Glenn. With Al Glenn. With Al Glenn.

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You don't hear the Whispers on the radio, not too often, and certainly not their broad radio and music discography. 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
6: All right, you're listening to Over the Edge. No, you're not. You're listening to Both Directions at Once. Here at KPFA with me, the Gender Wave, for some weirdness, as you would expect. Gonna try to tell. Well, we're gonna get more of what I'm actually playing on the website this time. Give it a try. Let's start with Itashigami, a drone from Drone Not Drones, the 9th annual in Minneapolis, and Aphex Twin kicking it off.

0: Let's get back to the phones now. Buddy and Gary, thanks for waiting. You're on the air, Ken Moon, around the house. What's going on?
1: Good morning.
0: Hi.
1: Hi.
0: I got some goop off on my slap on the ground, and I took a Dremel to it. And it turns out I'm straight down to the rebar now, and I got jipboard down there. There's gussets down there and everything else. So my question is, if I've got a heel cut, sort of a honeycomb girder up there, I got a heat pump running through there, which is the compression and decompression. Can I hot wire a hose bib up there to get a hurricane with it? To just secure everything.
2: We're gonna have to put him on hold. You'll have to get him to call back if you can put him on hold, Jason, because that was just an odd connection. Don't understand what's going on. In the meantime, Richie, you're on the air with Ken Moon around the house. Hi, good morning.
3: Hi, Ken.
2: Hi.
3: I was in my crawl space earlier in the week, and I saw a downspout in there, some horizontal gutters, and there's a drip cap attached to an earthquake strap. In the easement. So the overhang of the exterior roof kind of comes through there at an elbow and an electric lateral. So with an elevation sheet, should I be able to get an evaporator coil around the expansion joint to kind of get some wonderboard in there, or maybe a facing brick with some fish tape maybe, with the grain of the grade beam, kind of a laminated beam around the globe valve, and the gloss enamel is coming loose.
4: Hey, Mike Wolf, let's dump this car. I have no idea, Richie, what you're talking about. Maybe you need to take another pill and settle down this morning, I guess, huh? The perils of live radio, I apologize for that, but we're back here with the program at 21 minutes after 10 o'clock. And Huey, Ken Carroll Ranch, good morning. You're on the air. Hi.
5: Hi, Ken.
4: Hi.
5: I had to ask you about pesky animals.
4: Yeah.
5: Well, it started with my fireplace. We started with fruit, really. It smelled like apple pie or something every time I used my fireplace, you know?
4: Uh-huh.
5: And then I looked in there, and I saw a bunch of apples. And then I saw raccoons just running wild, and they were storing apples in there. Oh, they were running wild. So what would you do with the constant presence of raccoons in your fireplace?
4: Well, is it a mom and babies inside there?
5: Yeah, there's a whole clan.
4: Yeah, I'll bet there is. This is the time of year when they breed and whelp, if you will, or have their litters. And usually there's, five or six little babies with each litter. Well, you got to get them out of there before you do anything, because if you trap them in there, they'll die. And you think the apples smell bad, you know, if you have dead raccoons in your fireplace flue. So you're going to have to trap them. Have either you or an animal control person's going to have to come trap them and release them far, far away. And then put a screen, you know, kind of a spark arrestor cap, a steel cap over your fireplace, and the gaps are little enough that they can't get back in there. So that's really the way to do that. But you got to get rid of them first. And you might try some of the repellent products that you can spray. Maybe you want to. I think they come out at night to feed, as I remember, and so maybe after sundown, if you can get up there and shine a strong flashlight down in the chimney, and if they're gone, man, that's great. If you look down there and there's none left because they're out foraging, then of course you can just cover that fireplace flue opening with a piece of wood or cardboard or plywood or something and put a couple bricks on it. Yeah. And then get that spark arrestor cap, and they won't ever come back because they can't get through that gap. So that's what I would do. But get them out of there, and I think nighttime is the best time to do that.
5: Well, that sounds a lot better than what I tried. That's for sure.
4: What'd you try?
5: I put some mannequins in there, but these were like pressure treated, like with pressurized chemicals. They're like the Cadillac mannequins. And I put them in there, and I kept adding stuff, like I added wigs on there and leather jackets. jacket, and I added a horse whip, and I added
2: like a scarecrow kind of thing, huh?
5: Yeah.
2: Anyway. Sounds like a vaudeville routine, and not trying to get rid of it. Listen, I got a bad. I can barely understand you, so we'll let you go. Let's let him go, Jason. Yeah, I don't know what he. He kind of lost me there at the end, mannequins and stuff. But maybe he was trying to do a scarecrow thing that wasn't very effective. I don't know. But you can't trap him in there. You got to get rid of him some other way. I don't know. That last part was he putting me on? It's something I could barely hear what he was saying, but it sounded like wigs and whips and mannequins and leather jackets. Maybe he called the wrong show. Maybe that's it. Lance in the Springs, good morning.
6: Well, thank you very much for letting me follow up that call, Ken. I appreciate that.
2: I know. He was sounding relatively sane there until the very end, but anyway, go ahead.
6: I know raccoons are really bad, but if you have that many mannequins on hand with all the wardrobe for them, I think you got other issues.
2: Yeah, I think so. Thank you.
6: And I'm glad that you're back. I hope you're feeling better. And just, like that last guy, watch out for mannequins, I guess.
2: Yeah. I didn't mean, you every caller and every listener to the show is very precious, and Hugh, I didn't mean to offend you, but your cell was so choppy there, I just couldn't see what you were up to, but I'm not sure I really wanted to know. Anyway, thanks, Lance, for your call. Let's get Tony in the Springs on the air right now. Good morning.
7: Yes.
2: Hi.
6: Good morning, Ken. How are you?
2: I'm doing fine. I'm just in response to the last caller. I'm still in recovery, but I am recovering, so that's all good news.
7: So you're never quite sure how the song's going to progress, and quality is excellent. Yes. And
8: wouldn't you just like to get the rinse? It's so good.
2: I've come up with one invention. I was really scared.
7: It's time for winning.

Hello? Armistice, you would have been...

0: Can I take the hat off? Oh, Mr. All right.
1: Oh,
0: can I have a cup of tea or something? But that clearly isn't necessary, because you can taste it. The most important thing for me and my life is the amount of liquid I'm transporting with you.
2: Thank you.

0: What are these waveforms at the end of the ground? They're identical. Who's the cell phone boss?
1: She's mistaking that sound.
0: Vinyl.

0: progress so far and then you become uncommercial and then you become uncommercial.
1: Whole bloody thousands upon thousands of spirit have pretended to enjoy something they didn't understand.

The well-honed segue, the carefully planned upcut, the well-done overlaying. When you're putting several records together in a row, you may find a place where you'd like to drop in just one verse out of another song. And knowing how to fade that pot up just at the right time, knowing how not to fade it too fast, knowing when to dump a record, these things need to become second nature to a good progressive rock disc jockey.

0: Understand that you have
1: my set up
0: on the hotel room.
1: Yes, I have my tape recorders. I have two tape recorders, and in my spare time, I record my records.
0: When I play my records now on tape, you know, I write this for this band. I sing Red Flagger, but it, comfortably, I saw it now. It's all a kind of a bit system.

Who was the first person you can remember seeing sit with a guitar and sing the blues?

0: enough.
1: One could imagine the permanent achievement of interracial democracy and black citizenship in this country. And if we had had that, you could really think about the republic that we had with the Democratic Civil Rights Movement as having taken place 100 years prior. So it would have been a tremendous success for American democracy if indeed we had been able to preserve the results of the Civil War and create a society in the South that was more just towards people of African descent. You know, we still live with a lot of aftermaths of slavery and racism.

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1: This is not a simple thing.

0: too nervous, so I used to make every song take about 2.5 minutes because I was scared of
1: There was some Kid Koala. 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Keep this kind of weird stuff on the air. But this is Both Directions at Once, here on KPFA. And I'm the Gender Wave here this week, in for last will, so I'll be back again next week. But for now, that doesn't really matter. We'll go back into the Kid Koala, as well as some Kinetic Percussion Ensemble on KPFA, Both Directions at Once.

basement.

mathematischen oder berechnen einem abstrakten Schema aus einem. 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Marx und Engels setzen die exakte Achtung der

statement is false. And if the statement is false, then the statement is true. And we get into a loop which goes on forever. And I'd like to give you a simple example of this. If I say to you, then the statement is true, false.

which goes on forever, and we get into a loop which goes on forever, and we get into a loop which goes on forever, and we get into a loop which goes on forever, and we get into a loop which goes on forever, and we get into a loop which goes on forever, and we get into a loop which goes on forever. And we get into a loop, which goes on forever. And we get into a loop.

0: May I repeat that?
1: Now you say, how can we make a statement? It's true, even if it is. Who can say it is? Who can say what is? Who can say it is?
2: That's exactly what we want.
1: Who can say what is?
2: Do it again.
1: Feelings are facts. So who is to say what's a fact?
2: That's exactly what we want. Do it again.
1: There is no reality. There's no absolute.
3: No.
1: There's no objectivity.
0: It's true.
1: There's no right and wrong.
4: I've got a gun.
1: There's no basis to criticize anybody. There's only people's arbitrary desire.
5: Wow. Who would be silly enough to carry an unloaded firearm?

0: Yes.
1: What do you suggest?
2: If we can't.

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4: Right now we are hearing from Sun Ra, long piece called I Roam the Cosmos, with June Tyson, and Swimmer Bressler at Waldo, from Drone Not Drones release Return of the 28-Hour Drone, which brings you not up to speed. 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Going right back to it. Go to kpfa.org/donate if you want to chip in for keeping the weird things alive. But I'm not going to hound you about it. Just going to let you hear more weird things from Both Directions at Once.

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2: Back in California, the Lockheed Aircraft Corporation had set up a secret factory.
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2: It was known as the Skunk Works.
1: Eisenhower and Nixon are still in Tucson.
2: There, in less than a year, it had designed and built a revolutionary new reconnaissance aircraft.
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1: Even the Russians are marching to a pleasant beat.
2: The U-2 took off on its first test flight.
3: Created a lot of problems. 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

Right now, we're hearing from Mertzbau, he'll be at France, and Nick Dunstan. You've been listening to Both Directions at Once here on KPFA with me, the Gender Wave. Normally alternating with Last Will, I'm covering for him this week. So I will be back next week, as it turns out. But that's about it. I'm gonna go home and go to sleep for a while. I'm also gonna play something from the KLF here in the last few minutes. Till next time.

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0: Hello and welcome to Background Briefing, available 24/7 at backgroundbriefing.org. I'm Ian Masters, and today we'll examine a number of stories and issues in the news. We'll begin with an assessment of how much Supreme Court Chief Justice John Roberts' successful crusade to increase executive power via his push for a unitary executive, now in the hands of the criminal Donald Trump, is weakening the judicial branch as Trump ignores rulings from U.S. district judges. Joining us is Lisa Graves, one of the nation's foremost experts on the right-wing influence on the U.S. Supreme Court and other levers of power. She leads True North Research and co-hosts Legal AF and has served as a senior advisor in all three branches of the federal government, as Deputy Assistant Attorney General in the Justice Department, as Chief Counsel for nominations on the Senate Judiciary Committee, and as a Deputy Chief of the Article III Judges Division for the U.S. Courts. She's the author of the new book, Without Precedent, How Chief Justice John Roberts and His Accomplices Rewrote the Constitution and Dismantled Our Rights. Then we'll look into the fate of ICE deportees sent to third countries they have no ties to now that the Supreme Court has upheld this cruel program headed by the Trump administration's co-president, Stephen Miller. Joining us is Isabella Mosselmans, the director of the Global Strategic Litigation Council for Refugee Rights at the Zolberg Institute on Migration and Mobility at the New School in New York. Then finally, with the U.S. leaving Iraq after 23 years, creating a strategic vacuum that Iran is likely to fill, we will discuss the fate of the Kurds in northern Iraq. Joining us is Dan Grazier, a defense analyst whose work focuses on military doctrine, organization, and technology. He is a former Marine Corps captain who served tours of duty in Iraq and Afghanistan, and he has an article at Responsible Statecraft, Good Night Baghdad, U.S. Troops Leave Iraq After 23 Years. And joining us now is Lisa Graves, one of the nation's foremost experts on the right-wing influence on the U.S. Supreme Court and other levers of power. She leads True North Research and co-hosts Legal AF and has served as a senior advisor in all three branches of the federal government, a deputy assistant attorney general in the Justice Department, a chief counsel for nominations on the Senate Judiciary Committee, and as a deputy chief of the Article III Judges Division for the U.S. Courts. And she's the author of the new book, Without Precedent, How Chief Justice John Roberts and His Accomplices Rewrote the Constitution and Dismantled Our Rights. Welcome to Background Briefing, Lisa Graves.
1: Ian, it's great to be back on with you.
0: Well, thanks for joining us, Lisa. And I wanted to talk to you about how much the Supreme Court Chief Justice John Roberts' successful crusade to increase executive power via his push for a unitary executive, now in the hands of the criminal Donald Trump, is weakening the judicial branch as Trump ignores rulings from U.S. district judges. But since you were the chief counsel on the Senate Judiciary Committee, I wanted to ask you about yesterday's hearing before the Senate Judiciary Committee, chaired by the 94-year-old vegetable Chuck Grassley, at which all of the senators attacked Jack Smith and never, ever addressed anything that he was saying about the cases that he developed against Trump, who was guilty both in the insurrection case and in the documents case at Mar-a-Lago, where he had overwhelming evidence, but it never went to trial. They didn't want to talk about that. They attacked the messenger, and the most ridiculous attack of all came from Senator Eric Schmidt, Republican of Missouri, who thought he had caught Jack Smith in a perjury trap, but made an utter fool of himself. What did you make of it?
1: Well, it was a disgraceful day for the United States Senate Judiciary Committee, helmed by Senator Grassley, who, you know, helped orchestrate this ridiculous fiasco and allowing this hearing to go forward with these, you know, obviously incorrect and false charges of perjury. You know, senators and members of the House under the U.S. Constitution have immunity under the speech and debate clause for the things they say on the floor of Congress and, in essence, the things they say in committee. So basically, Senator Schmidt was able to defame Jack Smith without consequence in terms of, you know, being sued for just this, what would certainly fail the libel standard of reckless disregard for the truth, you know, failure to actually investigate what happened when Schmidt accused Smith of lying when he said that he did not go to an Atlanta Hawks game, claimed that that Smith should reconsider his statements because he was about to commit perjury, when in fact Smith had never gone to an Atlanta Hawks game at that time and was actually at a Hawkeyes game, an Iowa Hawkeyes game, as has been widely reported, and just the sheer recklessness and malice and disregard for truth shown by Schmidt, shown by Senator Kennedy of Louisiana, shown by the other members of that, of the Republican side of that committee, was just grotesque. And I will say, you know, it was stunning to hear the language used by Schmidt to call Jack Smith, someone who has served our country honorably, has served at the Justice Department, has so ably put together the case of all the evidence that genuinely shows Donald Trump's criminal activity around the insurrection and in the documents case in Florida, to smear him. But one of the things that Schmidt did was call Jack Smith a, quote, dirtbag. And then even after it was totally 100% apparent that Schmidt was wrong about the facts, that he was just a fool and an idiot for conflating the Iowa Hawkeyes women's team with the Atlanta Hawks and then trying to compose this absurd conspiracy theory, the reality is that Schmidt left the Senate hearing claiming that Jack Smith was still a dirtbag. Like, I mean, no apology, no retraction. And then Schmidt went on the right-wing talk show circuit to basically take a victory lap for these smears of Jack Smith. Meanwhile, the senators on the Democratic side stood up for, you know, truth and facts and justice. Senator Klobuchar and Booker and Schiff and Hirano and others. And I thought Booker's comments were just the most powerful in terms of just how degraded the U.S. Senate Judiciary Committee is, the committee that I used to serve, and how this committee has been so damaged by the leadership of Chuck Grassley and by the total disregard for the facts and the law by these Republican members, Ted Cruz and the others as well.
0: Well, it seems though that there's a broader problem with the MAGA Republican senators, because it's not just Eric Schmidt, but your Senator Ron Johnson is complete idiot who's only smart.
1: Wait, don't call him my senator. Even
0: well, he is. And the only smart thing he ever did was marry a rich woman.

0: taxpayer-funded TV ads. Mm. So that's just a few of this gallery of goons that represent the MAGA Republicans today. I think that's the deeper problem.
1: Yeah, I mean, it is a live parade of horribles. That's certainly my personal view of just the way that these senators have behaved, how they have tried to cover things up for Trump, the treatment, how they've treated some of their constituents. It is genuinely shocking to see the devolution of the Senate with these senators. I as bad as it was when I was the chief counsel for nominations for the Senate Judiciary Committee, where we were, you know, contending with, you know, an array of ridiculous and outrageous attacks by Senator Hatch or Senator Lindsey Graham and others. It's not that they had standards, but this is just even exponentially worse. And it was terrible back then. Back then, the Republicans came to the floor of the Senate with buttons that said 100%, because they were claiming that George W. Bush was entitled to 100% of his judicial nominees being confirmed, and that anything less than 100% was a failure or a constitutional violation. So there was definitely, these seeds of extremism were part of this party and have been part of it for a long time. But now we're seeing it in this really aggressive, just grotesque way. And they act as though they can do these things with impunity, that they will not pay any consequences politically, that they will not pay any consequences legally. And meanwhile, all the while, they are ignoring the real crises that the American people are facing due to Trump's outrageous and ridiculous and stupid policies, but also just the reckless disregard for our rights and for our, you know, international agreements. And so it is your litany, that description, that list is really astonishing. And that's just a dozen of the members that you're slightly less than a dozen. And there's more stories on each of them and on the others that there's no time to even go into. But it is the case that in so many ways, so many of these members and people who want to join the Senate, like Ken Paxton, are mini Trumps or are cut from the same cloth with this total disregard for the law and for truth and facts.
0: Well, this is the Trump era, and Trump himself, of course, is a whore and hireling of the big oil and corporations, and particularly the tech bros, who he just hosted yesterday for an AI summit at which they stood behind him while he spoke complete nonsense. So that is what's happening here. These people are chosen by the oligarchs and the plutocrats and the big oil and other powerful lobbies to be stupid and to be loyal, right? They don't want smart people.
1: Well, I mean, the fiasco, the idea of what just happened on the AI issue with Trump basically saying, yeah, let's just trust the industry to do this, with them all basically cheering behind him or standing behind him. It's just spectacle. And it comes at a time when Americans have serious and legitimate concerns about the lack of guardrails on AI, and some of the AI company leaders who were not there have serious concerns about the lack of guardrails and the necessity of guardrails. And so we just have recklessness upon recklessness and people being enriched by these reckless policies. And as you point out, it's very Orwellian. The way history has been erased. I know that Harry Lipman, you know, wrote a piece about this within the last day or so about what's happening in other parts in the judicial world in this regard, how we see history being rewritten and disregarded because it's not of interest. The truth and facts are not of interest to people who have been so captive and so rewarded in a way by this MAGA culture that Trump has really helped bring on. And that really is the case for these members, these senators, who are not serving the interests of the American people, but are serving the interests of the super wealthy and are serving Trump, are just loyal to Trump over and over, despite all the chaos and destruction and lawlessness that he has engaged in.
0: So let's talk about how much the Supreme Court's Chief Justice John Roberts his successful crusade to increase executive power via the

0: his push for a unitary executive is now, of course, in the hands of the criminal Donald Trump, who's been given immunity by Roberts. And how much is, do you think, Lisa, this is weakening the judicial branch across the board, particularly as Trump ignores rulings from U.S. district judges, like the judge that Harry Lipman wrote about, Boasberg in Washington, D.C., who still hasn't gotten justice or any response from them over his initial efforts to block Trump and Stephen Miller from sending a bunch of Venezuelans to that hideous prison, CECOT, in El Salvador.
1: Yeah, I mean, what John Roberts has done to the United States through the Supreme Court, through orchestrating and concocting criminal immunity for Donald Trump, both in the past and basically now and prospectively for his so-called official acts, it is the singularly most destructive act that a Supreme Court justice has ever engaged in, because it has unmoored America from the checks and balances that have been vital to protecting liberty. And the liberty that our Constitution protects is for persons, people who are citizens and people who are not citizens. Due process applies to persons. And that order by Judge Boasberg that came in March of 2025 was an order about this determination by Trump and, you know, at the advice of his minions like Stephen Miller and others to remove people who were of Venezuelan descent and force them into this hellhole in El Salvador. And the judge had ordered that that process not go forward, and that if a plane was in the air, that it be returned, that these individuals had been denied due process, that this was not a lawful exercise. And as Harry points out in his recent column, it was met with an emoji by Trump basically saying, oopsie. And the whistleblower that came forward later saying that the Justice Department's top leadership, which included Todd Blanche and, you know, also Emil Beauvais, who both of whom were partners in a law firm that until right before January 20th was the criminal defense law firm for Donald Trump. Those guys, they were determined to move forward with whatever Trump wanted. And according to the whistleblower, Beauvais said that the courts were going to have to be told to F off, that they weren't going to follow them. And Beauvais was rewarded with a judgeship on the Third Circuit that these Republicans like Senator Grassley and the other cast of characters on the Senate Judiciary Committee approved, despite the fact that he'd shown such disregard for the law. Now, Bove denied that he said it or said he couldn't remember that he said it, but the whistleblower was very clear and the actions were very clear. And then what happened next is that we've seen the intervention by other Trump appointees to the courts, to the lower courts, in particular Naomi Rao, who was put on the D.C. Circuit by Trump, who had been sort of a handmaid to Charles Koch's agenda, by the way, in her other life before becoming a judge, you know, attack this lower court judge for daring to try to investigate whether to hold the Trump administration in contempt for defying that court order. She attacked the judge. You know, so now you have members of the judiciary attacking other members of the judiciary for daring to follow the law. And we saw that earlier this year when Neil Gorsuch was attacking lower court judges who were following longstanding precedent for daring to do so and not somehow getting the hint that through these radical emergency orders issued by the Roberts Court, issued with the votes of people like Neil Gorsuch, that supposedly these judges were supposed to, you know, somehow intuit that the law that they'd been following was somehow no longer good law because the Supreme Court was willing to just, you know, let Trump do almost anything that he wants. Not everything, but almost anything. And so you have the judiciary, in essence, turning on itself in defiance of the longstanding practices. And this practice has been, this activity by the Roberts Court continues to this day, to this week, when the Roberts Court issues decision after decision overturning lower court restraining orders, temporarily blocking Trump to allow him to proceed with all manner of activity, including the ballroom fiasco and more, things that are of much more consequence as well, including deporting people to third countries that they've never been in, countries that the State Department of the United States itself says Americans should not travel to.
0: So, Lisa, though, am I correct in saying that Chief Justice John Roberts, because of his crusade to empower the executive branch through his uni-executive theory, and particularly giving immunity to the criminal Donald Trump, has that weakened the judiciary across the board? Because it seems as though the Trump administration, basically, they ignore rulings from district judges. And so, and you just mentioned, so does Gorsuch. So he's more or less saying, you know, that we don't even have the district judges and have any power anymore. You have to wait for the appeals court or the Supreme Court.
1: Well, I think what's happened is that John Roberts has made a trade to expand judicial supremacy for the Supreme Court, that the Supreme Court is exerting extraordinary powers and interventions, weakening the rest of the judiciary. And that's deeply destructive of the checks and balances that are necessary for freedom to prevail.
0: But in terms of the separation of powers, can you say that the executive branch has gotten stronger, particularly in the time of a criminal at the head of it, whereas the judicial branch has gotten weaker?
1: Yes. Yes. And in the near term.
0: And by the way, the legislative branch is being captured by Trump.
1: Yeah. Yeah. But the fact is that John Roberts has aggrandized the power of a president who has been convicted of criminal activity, a criminal president who was also charged with other crimes that he should have been tried for. And John Roberts has used the Supreme Court's powers to aggrandize his own power as the decider, in essence, as the king maker of Trump. And the person who decides whether Trump can do almost everything he wants, but maybe a few things he can't, like the tariffs, because the Constitution forbids it, and he decided to honor that one provision while disregarding the others. But overall, John Roberts has weakened the federal judiciary while he has increased the power of a criminal president. That's exactly right, Ian.
0: Well, Lisa Graves, I thank you very much for joining us here today.
1: Thank you so much for having me.
0: And again, I've been speaking with Lisa Graves, who's one of the nation's foremost experts on the right.
2: Good morning, fellow early birds. 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
0: This is Background Briefing, available 24/7 at backgroundbriefing.org. And joining us now is Isabella Mosselmans, who is the director of the Global Strategic Litigation Council for Refugee Rights at the Zolberg Institute on Migration and Mobility at the New School in New York. Welcome to Background Briefing, Isabella Mosselmans.
3: Thank you, Ian.
0: Well, thanks for joining us. And now that the Supreme Court has allowed this rapid third country deportations for now, and they were held up by a U.S. District Judge, Brian Murphy, who had ruled, no, this is not fine and it's not legal, and that by removing immigrants to places where, quote, their life or freedom would be threatened, the government must also give notice to a chance to appeal a third country removal to an immigrant facing such action. And then the First Court of Appeals, the First District Court of Appeals, also upheld Judge Murphy's decision on September the 18th. But then the Trump administration just went straight to the Supreme Court, and the Supreme Court just ruled. And they'll say they'll hear the case in December. So what do you make of that?
3: Well, it's a really devastating decision from the Supreme Court, and it will put many, many people at risk. And it means that these awful and horrific third country deportations can continue to happen.
0: And they started early on, did they not? And Judge Boasberg tried to stop them when they sent a bunch of Venezuelans to CECOT, that hideous prison in El Salvador.
3: Yeah, and we represented actually a number of the Venezuelans who were removed to CECOT before the Inter-American Commission, and they were detained in absolutely horrific conditions. What is really shocking about the way in which these third country deportations are happening in African countries now is they are many, many individuals, so many clients that we've been working with, are being removed to third countries despite having protection. So despite having something called withholding or deferral of removal under the Convention Against Torture or the Immigration and Nationality Act. And that means that an immigration judge has ordered that they should not be removed to their home country. And so the Trump administration is kind of trying to circumvent that by sending them to a third country. But what is really worrying is that, as we've seen in many countries that we're working with and the clients that we're working with, they're subject to horrific conditions in those countries. And they are often subject to something called chain refoulement, where they're sent back to the home country where they had been ordered not to be sent back to originally by an immigration judge, and where they are at extreme risk of persecution and harm.
0: But some of the countries, like Equatorial Guinea, is a dictatorship. It's an oil-rich dictatorship where big oil turns a blind eye to the massive human rights abuses and the enormous theft by the dictator and his family. So I can't imagine that the prisons in those places are anything but hellholes.
3: They're absolute hellholes, and we're representing a number of clients, 19 before the African Commission on Human Rights, who are in Equatorial Guinea, and they've been subject to the most horrific conditions in the detention there. And a number have also been sent back to their home countries where they're at risk. They have been subject to increasing police violence. You may have seen two of our clients, Ahmed and Samson, were recently removed from the hotel-turned-detention center that they're all being kept in to a jail in Equatorial Guinea for speaking out about the police violence that they had faced. They are being denied medical care. A number of our clients have extreme medical conditions, such as diabetes, HIV/AIDS. Many people have contracted malaria, and they are consistently denied medical attention and medications. They are regularly not given enough food, for example. One of our clients had his food withheld the other day. It's just really, really horrific, the conditions in Equatorial Guinea, and I'm sure many of these other countries that people are being removed to.
0: So this is a project overseen by Stephen Miller, who many have argued is in many ways the co-president, because Donald Trump spends most of his day watching television and thinking about building a ballroom and all the stuff that interests him, and apparently governance, both domestically and internationally, is not of little interest to the president. So enormous power has been ceded to Stephen Miller. So what's the arrangement that they've made, that ICE and DHS has made with these governments in somewhat obscure African countries, as well as Equatorial Guinea that we've been talking about? How does this work? Because they just basically bribe the local officials to take them, but it's not certain of how long these contracts, or whether do they make contracts? How does it work?
3: Yeah, so there's varying agreements, some of which are public, some of which aren't. I'm sure you're aware, but the Senate Foreign Relations Committee issued a report in February 2026 establishing that tracking the funds being sent to these countries was very difficult because the money goes straight to the foreign government. And recently, a former State Department official who resigned over the policy told the Washington Post that the administration wanted money moving fast with no conditions attached. What you have is a huge, sums of money, like in the case of Equatorial Guinea, $7 million going to a government who's known for its human rights abuses against its own population to detain refugees in horrific conditions and in many cases send them back to their home countries where they're at harm and where they have a U.S. court order saying they should not be sent back to their home countries. And actually, in the case of the Equatorial Guinea, we also have an order from the African Commission, the regional court there, saying they should not be sent back to their home countries as well.
0: So are these detentions indefinite? In other words, how much is the US taxpayer on the hook to continually pay off these African countries, and most of whom have crooked dictators and kleptocrats?
3: Yeah, absolutely. It's a horrific, many of our clients seem to be in indefinite detention with no knowledge of when they will be returned to safety, if ever. The government seem to be set on refouling them back to their home countries, as I've said, or just keeping them indefinitely in these horrific conditions. It's a huge, huge, horrifying use of taxpayer money. There hasn't been adequate, as the Senate Foreign Relations Committee demonstrated, there hasn't been adequate oversight and isn't adequate oversight of where this money is going or what it is being used for and how long these agreements are popping up everywhere going to continue and how much more taxpayers' money is going to be used towards horrific human rights abuses.
0: So some of these deportees from Guatemala, right, and other Spanish-speaking countries, so does anybody know how to communicate with them? And I don't imagine they know the local languages. And apparently a lot of them are tortured and beaten up on arrival. And you mentioned that some have contracted malaria. Mm-hmm. Has there been any deaths? Or if there hasn't been any deaths, I should imagine that it's fairly inevitable that some of these unfortunate deportees may well die.
3: Absolutely. I think the conditions are really, really horrific. The lack of medical attention to many of these people who have extreme medical needs is also very, very worrying. It's also very possible that the number of people who, for example, in the case of Ghana, are being immediately refouled to their home countries where they're at risk of torture and persecution by the government and have lost contact with. It's possible that they have been killed by their persecuting governments. It's really, really horrific. The conditions are awful, and there is definitely a risk of, there is evidence of extreme harm, and definitely a risk of death in many of these cases.
0: So, what do you expect then, Isabella, when the Supreme Court takes up this case that they're going to hear in December? So, unfortunately, the cruelty stands. They've ruled against the district judge, Brian Murphy, and against the First District Court of Appeals, taken it straight to the Supreme Court. The Supreme Court has basically upheld this cruel program, but they're going to hear the case in December. What do you expect to happen, will happen in December?
3: Yeah, the judgment yesterday was not unanimous. So Sotomayor,
0: well, it was the three liberal judges.
3: Yeah,
0: right.
3: Kagan and Jackson dissented. There obviously wasn't any reasoning with this judgment, but you can imagine that unfortunately, we hope not, but what you'd put your money on is a 6-3 ruling, allowing this horrific and unlawful policy to continue with a very right wing Supreme Court bench that we have currently.
0: So then, is there anything that can be done in terms of a moral awakening here to somehow stir the conscience of the country? Because as far as I can tell, the majority of American people are not happy with the behavior of ICE domestically. They don't like having American citizens shot down in the streets of the United States. Isn't there, just in terms of what's happening with the deportations underway. The methodology is all about cruelty, as far as I can tell, because what they do is they round up people and they send them into these private full prison detention centers run by Core Civic and Geo Group, which often have financial ties to both Trump and Homan and these other characters. But what they do once they warehouse these people is they deliberately make life so miserable with terrible food and undrinkable water, and they basically say to the inmates, you know, if you just sign this piece of paper and self-deport yourself, your agony will be over. And anybody who knows that they've been unjustly imprisoned can refuse to sign, but they have to endure these terrible conditions indefinitely. Meanwhile, these companies are making money out of every head of a person that's detained on a daily basis. And they're making profit, marking up the cost of the terrible food that they're giving the prisoners.
3: Yeah, absolutely, Ian. So I think we should definitely, I think your question initially was about how to appeal to the American public. I think it's very important that we appeal to the American public. I think the American public does not agree with the horrific policies that we're seeing under, and totally inhumane policies that we're seeing under the Trump 2.0 administration. And I hope that we can, by sharing stories of our clients and people in ICE detention in these awful and unlawful, completely unlawful conditions, and then these absolutely inhumane third country deportation policy that we see, the American public will wake up and continue to resist the current administration's policies and show them that it's not popular to implement them. And hopefully we'll see some results in the midterm elections coming up, and the American public giving a clear indication to the administration that it is not popular to implement policies that are totally inhumane and unlawful, and really, really harmful to many, many people, not just the refugees that we see impacted by these policies, but also their family members. Many of our clients have been ripped from their U.S. family members, including young children and spouses in the U.S. too. And the family separation caused by these agreements is also something that I think hasn't yet been publicized enough and needs to be shared with the American public, as well as you mentioned, the absolutely horrific conditions that people are held on in ICE before they might be subject to such policies. We've had absolutely horrible accounts from clients about the way in which ICE has treated them in detention, including ICE officers telling people that they should commit suicide, and really, really just horrible, horrible accounts.
0: So am I right then, Isabel, in suggesting that cruelty is the policy?
3: Absolutely. Cruelty is clearly the policy. I mean, the way in which they're selecting people to send to third countries under these agreements seems completely random and totally cruel. And they're selecting people who have have orders saying they should not be sent back to their home countries. And they're removing them in full knowledge that they will be sent back to their home countries. And I think the Trump administration kind of wants to show the cruelty of its policies, and is trying to not trying to hide the cruelty of its policies in any way. And I hope the American public rejects its cruelty.
0: Well, my understanding is that under the new leadership of Mark Wayne Mullen, they've changed their stripes a little bit, but not their real activities, and that there's even more deportations taking place than there was before. Mark Wayne Mullen does not seem to be receptive to any pressure, particularly after a number of victims have been shot, not just the two American citizens in Minneapolis, but also in Maine, mm-hmm. and in, I think, in New Orleans and now in Texas. And I'm just wondering whether there's any sense that there's been any reform, so to speak. It doesn't seem like it's happening. And in fact, if anything, they have become much more efficient in rounding up people.
3: Yeah, absolutely, because they're kind of attempting to remove all the guardrails that existed to prevent people from being sent back to harm. So yeah, they're becoming more efficient and more cruel at it, definitely. I mean, I don't have any faith in Malim becoming a humane person that implements humane policies, but I do have faith that the November elections will show the government that these policies aren't popular, and hopefully persuade other officials that Malin's policies aren't going to win Trump votes. And if that doesn't happen, I hope that when the next administration is in power, these people are held accountable for their crimes that they're committing against many, many, many refugees and people that we represent.
0: Well, it's very frustrating for the average citizen who opposes what they're doing, because mm-hmm. their tax dollars are being used. And the big, bad, beautiful bill that was passed, it's given enormous amounts of money. I think there's something like $100 billion that DHS has not spent yet. And they're just spending money on all kinds of stuff, like even I've read about, you know, robot dogs that could round up people, gloves that give electric shocks to people that they grab. Interestingly, here out in California, the state government has passed some laws restricting the use of those gloves and other activities by ICE. So, Isabella, I don't want to end on such a depressing note to make our audience feel that their own government meting out such disgusting cruelty in their name somehow can't be stopped. So, are there any words of encouragement here at the end, maybe to motivate our listeners to do something?
3: Yeah, absolutely. So I think people should keep resisting, keep organizing, keep supporting local migrants and protecting them from ICE in their communities. There's lots of amazing community organizing going on around different ICE detention centers, and also just on the ground where ICE is approaching schools and hospitals and other places. I think there it's really important to continue to tell the stories of individuals harmed by these agreements. One positive thing is we work with a huge network of lawyers in the receiving countries who are working around the clock to do as much as they can to protect the individuals harmed by these agreements, to get them medications, to try and get them out of detention, to try and get them adequate food. We run two coalitions, one which is called the African Coalition Against Externalization, so the ACE to their ICE, and there's this brilliant, powerful group of African lawyers working around the continent to support people harmed by these agreements. And I think we need to stay steadfast, and the American population can do a lot in their communities and a lot by speaking out against these agreements and showing their officials and hopefully the next government that comes in that we are not for, the American public is not for these agreements and does not want such harsh, awful immigration policies that are totally unlawful to be implemented. I think 100% keep campaigning, keep donating to migration organizations, doing the legal work, keep supporting communities, keep advocating and keep speaking out. I believe in the collective humanity of the population and of the world, and I think we can keep resisting against the horrors that we see happening.
0: Well, Isabella Musselmans, I thank you so much for joining us here today.
3: Thank you.
0: And again, I'll be speaking with Isabella Musselmans, who's the director of the Global Strategic Litigation Council for Refugee Rights at the Zolberg Institute on Migration and Mobility at the New School.
2: We'll return to the program in just a second. That's a difficult interview to hear. It's scary, but I'm glad KPFA is bringing it to you. You just heard Isabella Musselmans describe people sent to countries they have no connection to, denied medication, and facing being sent back to places where a judge has already determined they need protection from persecution or torture. 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
0: This is Background Briefing, available 24/7 at backgroundbriefing.org. Joining us now, Dan Grazier, a defense analyst whose work focuses on military doctrine, organization, and technology. He's a former Marine Corps captain who served tours of duty in Iraq and Afghanistan and has an article at Responsible Statecraft, Good Night Baghdad, U.S. Troops Leave Iraq After 23 Years. Welcome to Background Briefing, Dan Grazier.
4: Well, hey, thank you for having me, Ian.
0: Well, thanks for joining us, Dan. And obviously, I want to talk to you about the extent to which the U.S. is leaving behind a strategic vacuum that Iran is likely to fill, and interested in talking to you about the fate of the Kurds, who are getting squeezed on one side by Iran and on the other by Turkey. But today, Secretary of Defense, or War, as he likes to call himself, is speaking again at Quantico, as he did last time, before hauling all the generals and admirals in from around the world to listen to him on strut around on stage and talk about wokeness. This time around, apparently, there's an expectation he's just going to fire just wholesale a whole bunch of generals and admirals, essentially cutting 20% of the top ranks of the military. What are you hearing?
4: Well, you know, I've learned from long experience of dealing with Donald Trump's administrations to not make too many predictions about what they might do. The Trump administration now is essentially capable of anything. So, you know, it wouldn't surprise me one bit if Secretary Hegseth ends up firing a whole bunch of generals this time. Quite frankly, I was surprised he didn't do it the last time when he had them all there gathered up in Little Hall. And so I guess I'm in the same boat as everybody else. We're just going to have to wait and see what he does do.
0: But Emma Ashford's got an article at Foreign Policy that makes the point, the title of the article is Everyone Got Pete Hegseth Wrong. And she's arguing that the Secretary of Defense is now the most influential senior official in the Trump administration. And of course, he's been dismissed as a complete incompetent and a reform drunk, although we're not entirely sure about how he has given up the bottle. But nevertheless, there's been nothing but a stream of criticisms of how disastrous he's been. Yet, according to Emma Ashford, he's the most influential guy in the administration. So the thought that Trump might throw him under the bus because of the Iran war disaster, that doesn't look like it's happening.
4: Well, I certainly respect Emma's analysis. She's essentially peerless. You know, her words should be taken very seriously. I agree that Secretary Hegseth has surprised me, was carrying more influence than I expected him to have at the beginning of the administration. You know, really, none of us should be too terribly surprised by what he's done as a Secretary of Defense, because he's essentially carrying out the program that he laid out in his last book about the U.S. military. And so I don't expect Donald Trump to fire the Secretary of Defense or to split with the Secretary of Defense, you know, while a military campaign is ongoing. That would be a pretty extreme step. But, you know, the simple fact that this war is carrying on as long as it has, you know, almost 7 months now, more than 7 months now, actually, when everybody expected that it was going to last just a couple of days or maybe even like a week or two. The fact that this has drug on as long as it has does lead me to believe that there's some, you know, there were certainly some miscalculations at the top. I think that Secretary Hegseth and the people around him might have gained a little bit too much confidence after pulling off the Venezuela raid the way they did. That's why at the time I wrote a column saying, hey, that was a well-executed raid against Maduro, but the military still got lucky in the course of that. That mission could have gone sideways very quickly. And so I cautioned against gaining too much confidence from that. But alas, I don't think Secretary Hegseth or anybody close to Donald Trump was reading my work back then in January.
0: So, Dan, let's talk about your article, Responsible Statecraft, Good Night Baghdad, U.S. Troops Leave Iraq After 23 Years. And you walked down the ramp of the C-17 in April of 2007 in Iraq. And you also have a son serving in the military today. And you say that I believed at the time that we were fighting terrorists and helping create a free Iraq. Two decades later, I have no idea why we were fighting there. I think, though, in many ways, looking back at the neocons and all of that war fever and the extent to which shock and awe was, you know, shown on television, it seems to me that the failures were primarily political, and the political decisions that were made. The most stupid decision that was made early on was to fire the entire Iraqi army. And instead of having an army and a police force that could maintain law and order in a country that had been run by a dictator, you ended up with hundreds of thousands of armed and angry, unemployed Iraqis. I mean, how dumb was that?
4: Well, it was very dumb. And hopefully any future policymaker is going to look back on that and understand why that was so problematic, because you're exactly right. When that decision was made by Ambassador Bremer, that unleashed hundreds of thousands of young, very disaffected Iraqi men. And it also left a whole lot of unsecured weaponry around the country. And it was those weapons that were then used against us during the insurgency in many cases. The point of my column was really to make sure that everybody knows that that it's very easy to get ourselves into these situations, but it's extremely difficult to get out of them. And the moral of the story is that the best way to avoid a messy withdrawal from a conflict is not to begin it in the first place. And if we just, you know, think about Iraq and the saga that that country has been for the last 23 years, you have to kind of think about, like, what would that region, what would that part of the world look like today if the United States had not invaded in March of 2003? You know, that's the thing that I know I wrestle with, and a lot of my friends who are also like veterans of Iraq wrestle with today, is, you know, look back and wonder, like, what did we accomplish? Did we accomplish anything over there? Because I can't see it. At the time, yes, I was really bought into the mission. But today, I don't have that same sense of certainty. I see, looking back on my own life, I was 29 years old that year. And I look back, like, there's much better ways that I could have spent that summer than what I did. And that's a terrible way to look back on your own life.
0: Well, but you have a life, though, Dan. 5,000 Americans didn't survive that war. And I think the cost, according to the Brown University studies, is something like $8 to $9 trillion, not to mention the enormous loss of life, particularly on the Iraqi side. What's the situation now, though? I mentioned in the beginning the likelihood of the strategic vacuum that's being created will be filled by Iran. And I'm curious to get your take on what do you think will the fate of the Kurds be? Because they're getting squeezed on one side by Iran and on the other side by Turkey.
4: You know, that is a very tricky part of the world. I look on it through the lens of a historian. And I know that that part of the world, you know, that was the Arab part of the Ottoman Empire, as the supposed victors of World War I, when they met in Paris to settle the end of World War I, it was a bunch of people that were ill-informed about that part of the world that just started drawing random lines on a map and assigning rulers based on wartime favors that had been accrued. You know, so none of us should be really terribly surprised that part of the world is a mess, because the borders don't really make a lot of sense. And all of human history, at least for the last 100+ years, would have been very different had the victors in Paris listened to T.E. Lawrence, because he knew exactly how to carve up the Arab world in a way that made sense based on tribal history and the cultural aspects of that part of the world. Now, with the Americans out of Iraq, you know, we'll see what happens when the Iran war ends and there's some breathing space. But, you know, culturally, the majority of Iraq is Shiite Muslims that are more aligned with Iran than their Sunni neighbors, you know, that make up the minority of the population in Iraq. The reason Saddam ruled the way that he did was he had to keep these two different peoples together. And when we deposed him, you know, we created this vacuum that was almost ripe for the Iranian regime to come in and interfere. And as far as the Kurds go, the fact that they're split up, you know, the way they are between, you know, mainly Turkey and Iraq, means that they're, you know, they're a divided people that have to, you know, answer to two different masters. And again, if, you know, without a foreign power like the United States trying to, you know, trying to keep the peace there, you know, it remains to be seen. This is why it's very problematic for outsiders to, you know, to draw international borders in parts of the world in which they have very little experience.
0: Well, it does seem as if, you're looking back at the neocons we mentioned, the boneheaded decision to disband in the army. The other thing that I find extraordinary looking back on, you know, 23 years later, is the guy that they thought would be the sort of Nelson Mandela of the new Iraq, Chalabi, he turned out to be working for the Iranians, you know, so we don't seem to really have much of a handle, not just on Iraq, but on Iran. I mean, had we known something more about Iran, I don't think, well, who knows with the Trump and Hegseth administration, but the idea that nobody in our government thought that once you attack Iran, the first thing they would do was take the Straits of Hormuz, that seems to be so obvious. But what is the explanation, Dan, other than hubris and ignorance?
4: Well, I think hubris and unfortunately ignorance definitely play in a part. I also worry that we don't have enough of the right kind of intelligence assets. I think, like, far too often, I see a move towards more intelligence from a distance. A bunch of analysts in offices around Washington that are reading, like, foreign press stories and, you know, trying to glean information from a distance like that, rather than having, you know, having the right kind of people on the ground, you know, who understand, you know, the cultural nuances, you know, really the only kind of information that you can get on the ground in well-placed sources. I don't think we have enough assets like that. And I think that, you know, even the assets that we do have, I don't know that they're listened to properly. And I've thought that for, you know, for a long time. I can give you a really good example. And this is, and this kind of plays a part, I think, in the future, because I see these kind of problems, you know, again, all the way back after September 11th, when, you know, a lot of us of the right age will remember President George W. Bush standing in the Oval Office talking about Osama bin Laden on a wanted poster, you know, wanted dead or alive. And President Bush gave an ultimatum to the Taliban, you know, give up Osama bin Laden or else. Well, you can't issue that kind of an ultimatum to the Taliban. You know, they're the leaders of, you know, the Pashtun culture. And, you know, Osama bin Laden had played into that by requesting Nanawate sanctuary. It's part of Pashtun Wali. And so the Taliban were honor bound to provide sanctuary to Osama bin Laden. And so when the United States made an ultimatum of give up Osama bin Laden or else publicly, then the Taliban had to protect Osama bin Laden. Otherwise, they would have lost their legitimacy among the Pashtun people. You know, that's the kind of cultural information that a probably very junior person at the State Department knew very well. And for whatever reason, that, you know, that kind of advice did not make it all the way up to the presidential level. And so the administration needs to do a much better job. The whole government needs to do a much better job of making sure the right people are consulted about these kind of things. Because I think there's just this mistake at the top levels of the government to think that everyone's going to respond like an American would. You know, just based on, you know, matters of, like, fact, logic, and reason. Well, you know, that doesn't always work. There are different people, they have different cultures, different outlooks, different ambitions. And we need to make sure that all of our decisions are filtered, you know, when it regards another people or culture, are filtered through their lens to make sure that we're not creating some kind of cultural faux pas that might end up backfiring in our face.
0: Well, Dan Grazia, I thank you very much for joining us here today.
4: Well, thank you very much, Ian, for having me.
0: And again, I've been speaking with Dan Grazia, who's a defense analyst whose work focuses on military doctrine, organization, and technology. He's a former Marine Corps captain who served tours of duty in Iraq and Afghanistan, and he has an article at Responsible Statecraft, Good Night Baghdad, U.S. Troops Leave Iraq After 23 Years. And this has been Background Briefing. I'm Ian Mark.
2: Before I let you go today, I want to share with you what some of our donors told us yesterday. When they donated, they left a comment. One wrote, I wish I had done this years ago. 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

0: Alice Gerard and Van singing When I Loved You at the Brooklyn Folk Festival. This is Democracy Now!, democracynow.org. I'm Amy Goodman in Berlin, Germany, with Nermeen Sheikh in New York.
1: We end today's show with a look at broader militarization and the immigration crackdown in Germany and the European Union. This is EU Migration Commissioner Magnus Brunner speaking to Reuters last week, saying that the European Union needs to, quote, control migration flows.
2: Well, 10 years ago, when the first crisis started with the migration flows towards Europe after the Syrian crisis, Europe took a lot of responsibility. But we didn't have a system. We didn't have rules. And that's why we didn't have control over who comes into the European Union, who can stay and who has to leave again. And that's why the member states agreed after years and years of discussion on the Pact for Migration and Asylum. And that was the actual reason to get control back. This is actually what we need in the European Union.
0: So this comes as Germany's far-right AfD party has made significant electoral gains in state elections in September, which could result in German state being controlled by a far-right extremist party for the first time since World War II. AfD champions restrictions on migration and promotes so-called remigration, which amounts to a policy of mass deportation. For more, we're joined here in Berlin by Wiebke Judith. She's the legal policy spokesperson for ProAsyl, a German NGO working for the human rights of asylum seekers and refugees in Germany and Europe. Thank you so much for being with us. In these last few minutes we have together, can you talk about what the AfD victories mean for asylum seekers and refugees in Germany?
3: Yeah, thank you so much. First of all, of course, the win of the AfD in Sachsen-Anhalt, but also the gains they have made across Europe is deeply concerning for everyone who cares about our democracy, but especially for people who are targeted by their policy. And for the first time ever, them taking control of government could mean that they can make policies that will directly impact refugees, asylum seekers, of course, also other people with a migration background. And this could mean excluding refugee children from schools. This could mean further restricting of benefits. They might try to stop any asylum seekers being brought to that specific federal state. So a lot of people have fear, but I also do want to highlight, I think already in the last years, they have quite successfully managed to push the center parties towards their policies. And I think that is just as concerning.
1: And Wiebke, if you could talk about the transformation of the discursive, the conversation around immigration in Germany. I mean, it was in 2015 that Angela Merkel made it a policy to admit refugees, in particular from Syria, to the point that now there are almost, I believe, a million Syrian refugees in Germany. And now that was 2015. What has happened that has led to this kind of backlash against refugees in Germany?
3: Over the last 10 years, we for sure have seen quite a shift of the German migration policy towards the right. It's not like a straightforward at this time it went in the other direction, but it's just something that has developed. And there have been, you know, a lot of anti-migration campaigns in the media by right-wing or even center parties. So for almost 10 years, migration has again and again been put on the top of the agenda as supposedly the biggest issue in Germany. What I do think we currently see is that, again, it's shown, no, it's other issues that are very concerning with regards to housing or the retirement system. But I think constantly having put migration and asylum on top of this agenda has led to quite a hostile environment. But what we have seen in the past as well is also there is still a lot of solidarity with refugees in Germany. Also, Ukrainian refugees were welcomed in the last years, and we still see a lot of people day to day supporting refugees in their work. So I think this really we have to consider as well.
0: And finally, your group, the work that it carries out in Germany and Europe, the space you find for it, and the movements, how successful they are in pushing for the rights of migrants and asylum seekers.
3: What we do focus on currently, but have been doing for many years in Germany, but with partners across Europe, is really litigation. Because it is quite hard at the moment to have political wins. But we have fundamental rights, we have human rights, and there is still a functioning court system that we can use. What is quite concerning is that we see that if there are wins in front of courts, governments are not perceiving it that well anymore. They might implement it or might not, and they might use it to really also campaign against our core human rights, such as the European Human Rights Charter. So these are developments that we see increasing, and we are quite worried, but for the moment, I think going to court is still a good way.
0: And how much public support do you have?
3: Well, it always depends, of course, who you ask. And we can't deny that there has been a shift within the German population as well. But again, I want to highlight there are many people who every day support refugees and other people coming to Germany. So I think people are, of course, a bit swayed by some of these narratives that have been pushed again and again and again, as migration being the main concern. But there are also many people who see and who know people in their daily life who've arrived 10 years ago, perhaps, but who are now a member of the community, who arrive and who fill job gaps that otherwise are not filled, who arrive, who are part of school, etc. So we also then again always see a lot of protest when there's, for example, effort to return such people, and people come together to protect their neighbors, to protect people at their workplace. Mm.
0: I want to thank you so much, Vibeke Judith, legal policy spokesperson for Pro Asyl, a German NGO working for the human rights of asylum seekers and refugees in Germany and Europe. 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
5: Good morning. It's Thursday, October 1st, 2026. This is Up Front. I'm Brian Edwards-Tiekert. On today's show, 23 years later, the U.S. is out of Iraq. Trump administration announced early Wednesday the final troops had been withdrawn. We will speak to Raed Jarar, born in Iraq, now based in Washington, currently working for Dawn, Democracy in the Arab World Now. In the second half, what California can and can't do to protect its people from federal immigration agents. We'll speak to Wendy Fry, an investigative journalist for the nonprofit newsroom Cal Matters, about the legislation that Governor Gavin Newsom has signed into law, trying to put some kind of restrictions on ICE. All that and more coming up next, after the news.
6: I'm Max Pringle with these headlines. A Tennessee woman who was due to be executed Wednesday survived 2 lethal injections. A lawyer for Chris the Pike says she was taken to a hospital. More from Stuart Smith.
7: The 50-year-old was set to be the first woman to be executed in Tennessee for more than 200 years. She was sentenced to death in 1996 for the murder of a 19-year-old woman. Pike survived two supposedly lethal doses of pentobarbital. A comprehensive review will now take place, but prison authorities say they followed standard protocols. Witnesses at the failed execution say the situation was a mess.
8: It appeared that this did not go like they thought it was supposed to go. When we left the building, so far as we knew, she was probably still alive. You just saw the emergency vehicles pull up.
9: She was still breathing at the end, was very ragged. She lifted her head up and was looking around at one point. None of it was normal. I covered all the executions last year, and most of the ones this year, we haven't seen anything like it.
7: From Feature Story News in London, I'm Stuart Smith.
6: Investigators in several countries are trying to piece together why a co-pilot from Oman stabbed a Fly Dubai Airlines captain and attempted to crash a plane which was traveling from Dubai to Tel Aviv. More from Joe Fetterman.
10: Israel's prime minister says a huge disaster has been averted after a pilot unsuccessfully tried to crash a plane filled with Israeli tourists. The incident occurred on board a flight from the United Arab Emirates to Israel. Netanyahu says the pilot stabbed his co-pilot and then attempted to seize control of the plane. Says the aircraft plunged toward the ground before passengers and crew members burst into the cockpit and overtook the attacker. They managed to land safely in Saudi Arabia. Video posted on social media shows what were said to be the two injured pilots lying motionless on the floor of the aircraft. There's blood splattered on the wall, and two passengers also have blood on their clothes as they describe the attack. The incident has set off alarm across the Middle East, and officials confirmed that Israel actually scrambled warplanes as a precautionary measure. The incident is still under investigation, and the motives for the attack have not yet been made public. Netanyahu says Saudi Arabia is questioning the attacker.
6: That's Joe Fetterman. President Trump will hit the campaign trail today as a new poll shows his approval rating continues to crater. A new poll from the Associated Press NORC Center for Public Affairs Research finds that only 17% of U.S. adults approve of his handling of the cost of living. Just 26% approve of his handling of the economy overall, marking a new low. Trump and Vice President J.D. Vance will head to heavily Republican areas today to shore up lagging enthusiasm in their party ahead of next month's midterm elections. Trump will go to Texas and Oklahoma, while Vance will head to Florida. Those are areas where GOP candidates were once expected to easily win, but are now facing tough challenges from Democrats. The number of Americans filing for unemployment benefits dipped last week to the lowest level since mid-July, as layoffs remain low and most American workers enjoy job security. The Labor Department said today that initial jobless claims ticked down to 197,000, from a revised 198,000 the week before. The four-week average of claims, which smooths out week-to-week volatility, dropped by 2,500 to 200,000. Claims for jobless benefits are a proxy for layoffs, and economists watch them because they can be a sign of where the job market is headed. So far this year, claims have mostly stayed below 220,000. However, prices remain high for most consumers and businesses. A Russian drone has struck a school in Kyiv as the Ukrainian capital endured another day of relentless aerial attacks in the 4.5-year-old Russian full-scale invasion of Ukraine. Children and staff were in shelters today when the drone hit, and there were no reports of casualties. Kyiv has faced repeated air raid alerts, creating a siege-like atmosphere. Officials and analysts say the Russian onslaught aims to terrorize civilians and break their will. Ukraine is struggling to fend off the intensified aerial attacks. Ukrainian President Volodymyr Zelensky said Kyiv's forces struck a site in Russia used to store and launch attack drones. The front line in the war hasn't seen any major shifts since last year. Democrat Javier Becerra and Republican Steve Hilton held their only televised debate in their contest for California governor last night in Burbank. The rivals presented sharply contrasting visions on issues like housing, affordability, and taxes. Former HHS Secretary Javier Becerra linked former Fox News contributor Steve Hilton to Trump on immigration enforcement.
11: You'll enforce Trump's laws at the federal level, but you won't enforce state laws at our level. You seem to welcome immigrants who look like you, but deport immigrants who look like me.
6: The British-born political commentator bristled at Becerra's comment.
11: And what a disgraceful remark that was. I don't think people want to hear that kind of remark in a debate like this. So all you've got is
12: Steve,
11: to talk about
12: your
11: federal politics.
12: Your
11: all
12: words.
11: You ever say is Trump, Trump, Trump.
6: Becerra has been well ahead in the polls in the heavily blue state. Hilton is appealing to voters that he says are desperate for change. Becerra is promising to bring down household costs. Governor Gavin Newsom signed a bill into law Wednesday that bans child marriage in the state, setting the minimum age for marriage or domestic partnership at 18. Assembly Bill 1267 repeals provisions allowing minors to marry or enter domestic partnerships with parental consent. California was one of three states without a statutory minimum marriage age. Mostly sunny today in the San Francisco Bay Area, highs in the 70s and 80s, lows tonight in the 50s. In the Central Valley, sunny today, highs in the 90s, lows tonight in the 60s. Those are the headlines. I'm Max Pringle on KPFA.
5: Bit past 7:08 in the morning. The show is up front. My name is Brian Edwards-Tiekert. We're starting with international news today. The Trump administration announced early Wednesday that the final U.S. troops had been withdrawn from Iraq. They were technically there on a mission to combat the Islamic State. Mission more or less completed 7 years ago. More recently, they had become targets for strikes by Iran and its aligned militias in Iraq. The withdrawal is something that Iran's Revolutionary Guard Corps is hailing as a, quote, historic victory in official communications. It is also a hell of a capstone to the defining U.S. war and occupation of this century. Our guest is Raed Jarar. He was born in Iraq, now based in Washington, D.C., currently serving as advocacy director for the organization Democracy in the Arab World Now, or DAWN. Thanks for speaking to us.
13: Thanks for having me, and good morning.
5: What was the first thing that went through your head when you saw the news?
13: The first thing was to think better late than never. The United States should not have invaded Iraq in the first place. It should not have sent its troops in 2003. And we should not have resent our troops again around 10 years ago.

0: witnessed the invasion of 2003. The U.S. role in Iraq was and continues to be very destructive. It really destroyed the country in every possible aspect, made Iraq a difficult country to live in, one of the most corrupt countries in the world, with the least, amount of provided basic services in the region. Like, we're talking about water and electricity and healthcare and education. So it really destroyed the country, and many Iraqis see the United States' role as a part of the problem. Now, of course, Iraq will not fix itself overnight after the U.S. departure. But I think the end of the U.S. military intervention is an important step in the right direction.
1: It's an end to U.S. military involvement with Iraq. The U.S. still has an enormous amount of control over the Iraqi government's oil revenues. They all run through a fund at the New York Federal Reserve Bank branch.
0: Yeah, some Iraqi, there is some control from the United States. There is some control from the UN Security Council. What you mentioned is a mechanism that was created back in the day in the early 1990s under the UN Security Council called the UN Compensation Commission, UNCC. It's under Chapter 7 of the Security Council, where it takes a portion of Iraq's oil revenue and gives it to Kuwait as compensation. I'm actually not against that. And I think it's a good model to be used not just to compensate Kuwait for the illegal and destructive invasion and occupation that Iraq inflicted upon Kuwait back in 1990, but that model should be replicated to pay Iraq for the compensation that the United States has inflicted, all the damage that the United States has inflicted since 1991. So, it shouldn't be a one-way compensation project here. You know, Iraq under Saddam committed a very serious violation of international law when it invaded and occupied Kuwait, and so did the U.S. When it invaded and occupied Iraq in 2003, and the same way that Iraq still pays compensation to Kuwait, I think it is time for the United States to start thinking about paying compensation to Iraq.
1: What does the withdrawal mean for Iran, aside from the opportunity to send out a press release?
0: You know, at its face value, I think many people think, oh, now the U.S. is back, the U.S. is out, and Iran will take over. But actually, in reality, that's not the case. The U.S. withdrawal might be the most important prerequisite to push Iran's intervention out as well. It might be an important step to regain Iraq's sovereignty and end all forms of intervention. And I'll tell you why in two reasons. The first one is the Iranian intervention was actually supported by the U.S. Iran was never able to have this much clout in Iraq before 2003. Many of these pro-Iranian groups, like the Islamic Siri, the Islamic Council for Iraq, and Badr Brigades, we're talking about tens of thousands of armed militias who came from Iran with the blessing and support of the United States. They were funded and armed by the U.S. So the Iranian intervention is not against the U.S. And the other thing is the U.S. presence in Iraq weakened the Iraqi government's capability to protect itself from interventions. So for these two reasons, I think overall, I am hopeful that the end of the U.S. intervention will mark a new era where there is a real Iraqi government that is able to end all interventions, including that of Iran or Israel or Saudi Arabia or other neighboring countries.
1: I think the way this is covered in a lot of U.S. media is that because Iraq has a Shia demographic,

0: demographic majority, it is naturally inclined to become an ally to or client state of Iran. What makes you think it wants to chart an autonomous course?
1: That's like a very ahistoric and two-dimensional analysis of Iraq. Iraq existed before 2003 as a sovereign country. I'm personally half Sunni and half Shia, and my Shia family is not loyal to Iran. They view themselves as Iraqi first. Keep in mind that the majority of Iraqi Shia fought against Iran in an eight-year war where they viewed Iran as a foreign enemy that's trying to take over their country. So Iraqi nationalism historically, for the last thousands of years, not for the last few years, has been much stronger than sectarian or religious or ethnic affiliations. And it continues to be. Now, of course, if you look at the ruling parties in Iraq, whether they were Sunnis or Shiites or Kurds, they tend to be more reliant on foreign interventions and support. And, you know, Sunnis and Shiites and Kurds who are running the country since 2003 have thrived on support from Iran and the U.S. and Saudi Arabia and Emirates and Turkey and Israel. They love that. But when it comes to the public opinion in Iraq, Iraqis tend to be more protective over their country, regardless of their ethnic and sectarian background. So I would say that analysis is, on the one hand, you know, not accurate. On the other hand, it's malicious. It's an analysis that has been repeated for the last two decades to justify a United States intervention, you know, by saying that we need to be in Iraq for their own good. We need to occupy them and take away their sovereignty and freedom for their own good, because you're protecting them from the other bad guy. And that actually is not true, and not many Iraqis believe it anymore.
0: What about Iranian intentions in Iraq?
1: Iran is a problem in Iraq, and it has been a problem since day one, since the invasion of Iraq. Pro-Iranian groups who prioritize Iran's interest over Iraq's interest have been running the country. They have not only infiltrated the government, they have actually dominated the government with the blessing and support of the United States. So it's been a big problem, and that is something that Iraqis feel and they don't appreciate or support. I think the last 6 months have been another exhibit in how Iran and the U.S. and Israel have used Iraq as a pawn in their fight. Iraq has been attacked by Iran and the U.S. and Israel multiple times. There are hundreds of missiles and thousands of drones that have hit Iraq in the last 6 months from all directions. The Iraqi economy is tanking because of the restrictions on oil exports. So I would say Iraqis are paying a very heavy price for being put in the middle of this war between Iran on one hand and the U.S. and Israel on the other. And there is a national consensus that sovereignty and independence is important for the well-being of Iraq.
0: Mm. You talked about the problems afflicting many of Iraq's political parties. How much room is there for civil society, citizen organizing in Iraq right now?
1: Not that much. And I think that's the running joke in Iraq, is we replaced the Saddam Hussein dictatorship that really did not allow that much of a civil society space, but did provide Iraqis with basic needs like, education and healthcare and electricity and clean streets and safety internally. We replaced that with another dictatorship that is unable to provide Iraqis with the basic needs. Because I think at one point the U.S. promise was to bring freedom and democracy on U.S. tanks. Those were never delivered. I think overall, Iraqis view the U.S. and the Iranian and other presence as one of the main reasons why they don't have that civic space to organize and bring about the change that they need, because the ruling parties in the country have been almost exclusively reliant on foreign backing, and they did not need to lean on their own people. That's what I'm saying. The root cause of what's going on in Iraq is not a natural disaster. The root cause is a foreign intervention that installed a corrupt and unpopular regime in the country. And that regime is unsustainable. So whether there is a path for reform, maybe there is a path for more radical change in Iraq, we're going to see that in the upcoming months and years.
0: I can remember the early days of the war. Signs were that Saddam Hussein, who was a brutal tyrant, was very unpopular, and most Iraqis were happy to see him go. Do you think there was a moment when the U.S. occupation could have charted a different course, created a different kind of post-war Iraq?
1: I don't think so. Invading someone's house and stealing their resources and taking over their living room is not a good idea. There is no nice way to enslave people. There is no nice way to occupy a country. It's not an occupation that has gone wrong. This is how an occupation looks like. This is how foreign interventions and occupations look like. They yield negative results. They rob the resources of the country that is being occupied, like Iraq, and they destroy its population. So I don't think that what happened in Iraq was a mismanaged occupation. I just think it's not a good idea to go to war and invade other countries and occupy them, not just because it's illegal and considered a crime under international law, also because it doesn't work to actually build a new nation. The legacy of the United States in Iraq is a lot of death and destruction. We're talking about hundreds of thousands of Iraqis who were killed in the last few decades since the beginning of the U.S. intervention. The country has been left in shambles. Someone like me who grew up in Baghdad, I had the vast majority of my friends and family and coworkers and colleagues at school, and they all lived within a few minutes from where I lived in Baghdad. But now in 2026, I rarely have any contacts left there. Very few family members, very few contacts, because millions of Iraqis fled the country to other places where they can live in dignity, with basic needs, with electricity, with healthcare, with safety. Millions of Iraqis left the country in the last two decades. And Iraq is suffering a lot because of what the United States has done to it. So I would say the legacy of the United States is a lot of destruction and death and destruction. And no one will look back to say, oh, I'm so happy that the United States came in and took out Saddam Hussein. Now, some people in the beginning maybe thought that. But even those who opposed Saddam Hussein, like I did when I was in Baghdad, did not think that removing him should happen through a foreign intervention. So although he was very unpopular, although Iraqis did not like him, the solution wasn't to have the United States invade. And I tell that to my friends here in the U.S. Who were born in America, unlike me, born like in Iraq. I say, how would we feel as Americans, if another country invaded the United States to change Trump? I don't like Trump. But I also don't like Russian or Chinese or Canadian invasion. Actually, a Canadian invasion sounds like a nice idea, but like they, you know what I'm saying? Like I would oppose a foreign invasion that would change Trump, because I would like to see him be changed by us organizing as Americans united to build a better future.
0: Okay. Right, Gerard, that's a good note to end on. Thank you so much for speaking to us.
1: Thanks for having me.
0: I'll be carrying the image of a Canadian invasion, an extremely polite invasion, I imagine, through the rest of the day. Red Gerard has been our guest. He's an Iraqi-born political advocate and writer currently based in Washington, D.C., where he is advocacy director for DAWN, Democracy in the Arab World Now. That takes us just past 7:26 in the morning. The show is up front. My name's Brian Edwards Tiegert, and I have exactly 3 minutes to ask for your help. The U.S. invasion and occupation of Iraq, probably the single most defining event of my lifetime as like a politically aware adult. I came to work at KPFA as an intern the day we started bombing Iraq. I came straight from a holding cell in San Francisco where they were taking people who'd been arrested during the mass civil disobedience in San Francisco to start my internship in the KPFA news department. And it just seemed like we couldn't let a momentous occasion like this pass undiscussed. Doing it has required taking our fundraising playbook, crumpling it up and throwing it out the window. No way to have a thoughtful conversation about the developments of the past 24 hours if you are relying on a pre-recorded author interview to set up a thank you gift for a fundraising pitch. So if you think it's important for KPFA to make space for conversations like this, and I certainly do, I mean, it's why I show up to work every day, then we're asking you to show it with a donation in support of this radio station, as generous as you can make, at kpfa.org or 1-800-439-5732. I think back to those early days of the war, and KPFA was such a prominent presence, you know. My friend and colleague Mitch Jezerich started interning at KPFA a little bit before me. He recalls going to some of the mass demonstrations in San Francisco seeking to stop the war before it started, phoning in a report to the KPFA news department and hearing his voice echo back at him over the crowd because of all the radio sets that were being carried by participants. If you were out on the freeway on 880, most days you would see a banner hanging over the University Avenue overpass in Berkeley. It didn't say stop the war. It said tune to KPFA 94.1 FM. When I showed up to start my internship that night, there was like just this spontaneous vigil gathered around the entrance of KPFA, where there's a little speaker over our front door that plays whatever's on the radio. People were drawn to it. They were sitting on the sidewalk. They were standing on the sidewalk. They had candles. They had signs. It was a moment where the whole world seemed turned upside down and precarious. And they were drawn to KPFA because it was so rare to have a place that was so committed to telling truth in a time of war. That's what we ask you to support during these fund drives. It's easy to lose track of it amidst everything else that the bells and whistles and fundraising incentives. But at its core, what we're asking you to support is an independent media platform that carries the possibility of peace. 30 seconds till the news break. I've not yet convinced anyone to give. KPFA.org is the best place to do it. 1-800-439-5732. 1-800-HEY-KPFA. I'm so grateful for everyone who's made it possible for KPFA to be here this long. At this moment, I am especially grateful and terrified because of Pamela in San Francisco. Pamela has offered to put up a $1,200 challenge for the final half hour of this program, which just started. If in 30 minutes we can raise $1,200, Pamela will double it. We are starting with zero callers on the line, zero callers on our donations page. I have nothing to offer you in particular by way of thank you gifts. We're covering the news this morning, except the promise that if you donate something right now, we've got a shot at making it go further. Be the first. KPFA.org, 1-800-439-5732. All right. We'll be back. We'll be staying on news. We'll be speaking with Wendy Fry from the nonprofit newsroom CalMatters about a whole slew of immigration-related bills signed into law by Governor Gavin Newsom trying to change the relationship between state authorities and federal immigration authorities. Next, after the news.
2: I'm Max Pringle with these headlines. A Tennessee woman who was due to be executed Wednesday survived two lethal injections. A lawyer for Krista Pike says she was taken to a hospital. More from Stuart Smith.
3: The 50-year-old was set to be the first woman to be executed in Tennessee for more than 200 years. She was sentenced to death in 1996 for the murder of a 19-year-old woman. Pike survived two supposedly lethal doses of pentobarbital. A comprehensive review will now take place, but prison authorities say they followed standard protocols. Witnesses at the failed execution say the situation was a mess.
4: It appeared that this did not go like they thought it was supposed to go. When we left the building, so far as we knew, she was probably still alive. You just saw the emergency vehicles pull up.
5: She was still breathing at the end, was very ragged. She lifted her head up and was looking around at one point. None of it was normal. I covered all the executions last year and most of the ones this year. We haven't seen anything like it.
3: From Feature Story News in London, I'm Stuart Smith.
2: Investigators in several countries are trying to piece together why a co-pilot from Oman stabbed a Fly Dubai Airlines captain and attempted to crash a plane which was traveling from Dubai to Tel Aviv. More from Joe Fetterman.
6: Israel's prime minister says a huge disaster has been averted after a pilot unsuccessfully tried to crash a plane filled with Israeli tourists. The incident occurred on board a flight from the United Arab Emirates to Israel. Netanyahu says the pilot stabbed his co-pilot and then attempted to seize control of the plane. Says the aircraft plunged toward the ground before passengers and crew members burst into the cockpit and overtook the attacker. They managed to land safely in Saudi Arabia. Video posted on social media shows what were said to be the two injured pilots lying motionless on the floor of the aircraft. There's blood splattered on the wall, and two passengers also have blood on their clothes as they describe the attack. The incident has set off alarm across the Middle East, and officials confirm that Israel actually scrambled warplanes as a precautionary measure. The incident is still under investigation, and the motives for the attack have not yet been made public. Netanyahu says Saudi Arabia is questioning the attacker.
2: That's Joe Fetterman. Democrat Javier Becerra and Republican Steve Hilton held their only televised debate in their contest for California governor last night in Burbank. The rivals presented sharply contrasting visions on issues like housing, affordability, and taxes. Mostly sunny today in the San Francisco Bay Area, highs in the 70s and 80s, lows tonight in the 50s. In the Central Valley, sunny today, highs in the 90s, lows tonight in the 60s. Those are the headlines. I'm Max Pringle on KPFA.
0: Just past 7:34 in the morning. The show is up front. My name is Brian Edwards-Tiekert. Very quick fundraising update. Towards the $1,200 challenge we announced just before the break, we have raised zero. Help! KPFA.org, 1-800-439-5732. I won't have a chance to ask again until the end of the hour. We're going to turn to state lawmaking and the contested boundary between state powers and the powers of federal immigration authorities. Governor Gavin Newsom has signed a whole slew of bills responding to the headline-grabbing immigration sweeps earlier this year, and trying to rein in the abuses of federal immigration authorities, specifically in the state of California. Some of these laws may make concrete changes immediately. some are definitely going to tee up legal fights that define the limits of what state law can do about federal immigration practices. Joining us to walk through it is Wendy Fry, who's an investigative journalist for the nonprofit newsroom CalMatters, where she reports on immigration, reparations, and issues affecting families in the San Diego area. Thanks very much for speaking to us.
7: Hi, good morning, Brian. Thanks for having me.
0: I want to start with the big ticket item, Senate Bill 747, dubbed the No Kings Act. Walk us through what it would do.
7: Are you talking about the one with taxing the immigration detention facility? Sorry, I don't memorize all the names when there's so many of them, all the numbers, but,
0: Sure. This is the one that allows civil lawsuits against federal immigration officers over alleged violations.
7: Yeah. That's probably the one, that's probably on the most shaky legal ground. So that's the one that we're going to be watching as it moves through the courts. And, surprisingly, three U.S. citizens have already used the law to file lawsuits against federal agents. The San Francisco Chronicle reported yesterday. So it's going to be moving fast through the courts, and we're going to definitely be paying attention to whether or not, the courts let that one stand. But backing up a little, this is really like the biggest, package that California has passed, in response to Trump's extreme enforcement campaign. So, and we've seen such heavy enforcement here in California. It may be not as headline grabbing as we've seen in other areas across the nation, but the detention numbers tell the story there, where we've seen more than 162% increase in the number of people being detained in California. And we've also seen these aggressive raids all across Los Angeles, all across Southern California, where we have masked, armed, and ununiformed men just running up to people on the street, mostly Latinos who look like they're wearing work clothes, and tackling them to the ground. So we've seen these extreme enforcement tactics here in California. And this is really the biggest pushback that the legislature has mounted yet to date against Trump's enforcement campaign. So there are, a lot to go through on this.
0: And those kinds of raids that you're describing have continued in your area in Southern California, even after the federal government stopped sending out press releases about surges.
7: Right. Yeah. We have seen a huge surge recently in San Diego. We have federal agents chasing people onto school properties. We have had parents being arrested as they're trying to drop kids off at schools. The new No Kings Act, it will be really interesting, because it was probably the one that affects the most people, to see if the courts allow it. So since the 1800s, there's been this federal law that lets you sue a state or a local officer, right? If they violate your constitutional rights, if you can prove in court that they violate your constitutional rights, you can sue them personally. There's no matching law for federal agents. There's no corresponding mechanism for citizens to challenge what's happened to them on the streets. For decades, people have relied on the Bivens ruling, but it doesn't hold up against there's basically de facto immunity for federal agents so far. So this No Kings Act creates the right to sue in state court, seek money damages against federal officers. But it is really one of the ones that's on the most shaky legal ground, like I said. So we'll have to see how it plays out. And it looks like it's already starting to play out in court. So it'll be one to watch.
0: There's one bill here that would restrain California law enforcement as well. Senate Bill 937, just trying to ban the use of flash bang grenades, concussion grenades for crowd control. Walk us through the thinking behind that.
7: Yeah. And I mean, it's sort of on the same legal ground. The big question is, can the state of California restrict what federal agents do in the streets? Right. And so far the answer to that has been no, they can't. Unequivocally, no. The circuit courts have said absolutely not so far in many other cases. Now, one way that they try to get around it is by making the law for all law enforcement, right? Like state law enforcement agents, any law enforcement agent can't do this. With the flashbangs. I've actually been out there where they've used flashbangs multiple times, you know, at the border for sure. We have CBP has thrown flashbangs over the border into the Mexico side to stop pushback migrants that are coming, trying to approach, you know, the border wall. And so is use of a chemical agent is very dangerous for children, especially. And then a lot of times when it has been used, children have been present at the time. So again, the legal mechanism is very gray area. We won't know if the courts will uphold this or whether they will let, you know, let California restrict what federal agents do. But, it also is very important to people's, you know, health and safety, of the use of these chemicals, around children.
0: Part of the context for this is that a lot of crowd control around federal immigration surges has been carried out by local and state law enforcement. Right. This is changing the tools in their toolkit as well.
7: Right. It's such a good point. And we haven't seen in the Bay Area yet. That's one thing that we were really watching for, wondering, you know, in LA, in San Diego, for sure, local police have put themselves in between protesters and the federal agents doing the immigration enforcement. You know, they've formed that line to protect the agents, what the agents are doing between the public and the federal government. I don't know if you guys have seen that yet in the San Francisco Bay Area. It would be really interesting to see if local police there would be willing to do that. But that is something that we've seen local agents, local San Diego police throw those flashbangs on behalf of federal government. So yeah, you're right. It'll be interesting to see if they actually restrict it. And of course, on the law enforcement side, they argue that using these less lethal forms of enforcement, can be, can help prevent the use of lethal force. That's their argument for continuing to use it. I think there was a lot of pushback from law enforcement on this one and even Republican lawmakers, but, it remains to be seen. It is a harmful chemical. I don't know if there's enough coverage of it's not nothing, right? When somebody gets hit by one of these things, it's really painful and really dangerous and really can really injure them.
0: It potentially deadly if you lob it into a crowd and it hits someone in the head when it goes off.
7: Right. We've had journalists hit in the head with them, and have huge concussions and huge, gulps on their head. It is very dangerous and potentially life-threatening.
0: A lot of bills in here are trying to address conditions in detention centers, some in response to reporting by CalMatters on conditions at Otay Mesa Detention Center. You got a very good bill for journalists, which is going to require the public release of details of emergency calls coming from immigration detention centers, SB 423. Do you want to walk us through this?
7: Sure. Yes. This bill was written just in direct response to our reporting. We were trying to get details about alleged sexual assaults that were happening within the Otay Mesa detention facility. Under current law, agencies get to decide for themselves whether or not to release these records, these 911 calls. And they were pushing back hard on us, and not the detention facilities. This was the San Diego Sheriff's Department, right? That was pushing back on releasing the records. And so SB 423 is going to take away that choice, basically, and require that local agencies release the 911 call records, the audios, other police reports related to when officers go and respond to these calls upon the Republic's request. Now, victims' names are still going to be protected, as always, and the law enforcement can hold back the records if there is actually an active investigation. What was really interesting in our case is, the San Diego sheriffs told us, no, we're definitely not investigating this. We actually have an MOU with CoreCivic that allows CoreCivic to decide whether or not there's an investigation. So CoreCivic is the person the agency responsible if a serious incident like a murder or a sexual assault or something happens within their facility. They're the ones that get to decide, say if a guard, hypothetically speaking, if a guard assaults someone, their CoreCivic decides whether or not law enforcement comes in to investigate that incident. And so that was the very particular, you know, when they told me that, that they are not conducting any kind of investigation into it, that kind of takes away this, the exemption in the California Public Records Act. And so, so now, you know, now we have a law that mandates that they have to give us these records. It was sponsored by the Immigrant Defense Advocates Organization and the First Amendment Coalition. So really it's as much a press freedom law as it is an immigration oversight law. So it's not just for journalists. It's for any, you know, family member or member of the public or advocate who wants to get these records. It goes into effect January, but starting in January, the public should be able to get access. And I should note too, you know, other states already do this as a matter of routine. So Texas, Florida, even, reporters have been doing great reporting in those states from these records. And it was just a very peculiar loophole, pardon me, in California that the agencies could withhold them here.
0: So a lot of these other bills specifically seem to be geared to just kind of make it harder for the federal government to operate detention centers the way it does. There's one granting rights to people in immigrant detention, another expanding the state's ability to investigate conditions in immigration detention facilities. There is a prohibition on using state property for immigration purposes, which would make it impossible to say repurpose a decommissioned prison as a detention facility for immigration authorities. And kind of running through the back of my head is this question that's come up in some of our reporting was we tracked people who were being held, which is it bad to set up a situation where people in immigrant detention are held out of state? Because it puts them far away from their family, their attorneys, any kind of support network they might have. Is there even like a debate about this in the immigrant advocacy community?
7: I guess it is a great question. I mean, it goes back to, you know, California tried to ban private detention in California, and the Ninth Circuit blocked that in 2022, right? So lawmakers have switched tactics now, and they're trying to take control of what they can take control of. I think even Newsom says that in his message, right? Like, the state of California cannot set immigration policy. We all know that. The courts have made that very clear. But what we can do, what the state can do is control taxes, transparency, inspections, zoning, right? So I think, like, I kind of think of these laws in sort of three buckets. One is, you know, whatever pressure they can apply to these private detention facilities by taxing them, by making them be more transparent, by making the oversight stronger, you know, and then the other one is like, what federal agents are doing in the streets, like, can they control, what controls can they put over, you know, these electric shock gloves or these other tools, the flashbangs that agents want to use in the streets. And then the final one is, you know, support and funding lawyers, funding services for immigrants, right? Those are kind of the things that California lawmakers feel like they can control. We've also seen, you know, this big push from the federal government to just buy the facilities outright, right? That's some of the coverage that my colleague Nigel and I have been doing, is, you know, DHS has decided, hey, we're just going to outright buy the facilities. And now they're ICE and federal government owned. And that really restricts what California can do. Like, once the federal government owns those properties, the options on what California can do to exert any control over that is very, very limited, right? So we might see more of the federal government just coming in and like purchasing Adelanto from Geo Group, for example, possibly. Yes, it is always a concern to have people move farther and farther away from their families, but, you know, also the federal government is trying to do that anyway, right? They opened that California city in the middle of the Mojave Desert, moving people 3 hours out into the middle of nowhere. Like, I've been out there a lot, and it is very hard to get to and very remote, very far away from everybody. And that's, you know, they're doing that anyway right now. So.
0: All right. Wendy Fry, we'll leave it there. Thank you so much.
7: Yeah. Thank you. Have a good day.
0: Wendy Fry is an investigative journalist for the nonprofit newsroom CalMatters, where she covers, among other things, immigration. That takes us to, yikes, 7:50. This show is Upfront. My name is Brian Edwards Tiegert, and I am in a pickle. We decided to break from our regular fundraising format this morning and cover the news. The U.S. withdrawal from Iraq seemed too monumental to stay in fund drive format during. And the actual legal battle that's being teed up between state laws and federal authorities over what checks can be imposed on the conduct of immigration officials, also just kind of rising to the top of our editorial meeting. I think it's important for us to be able to do this even during fund drives. However, the radio station needs money to operate. We have bills to pay. The only way we pay them is through fund drives. And right now, it looks dire. We have 9.5 minutes left in this hour. We have a $1,200 challenge on the line that one of your fellow listeners was generous enough to put up. And as of this second, we have raised a grand total of one lonely donation for $100 from San Jose. Thank you so much to whoever put that up. We have just 9 minutes to raise the $1,100 we will need to get the rest of the way there. We're asking you to start us off in the final stretch at kpfa.org or 1-800-439-5732. And that's it. I don't have any particular thank you gifts to dangle in front of you today. No bells. No whistles. The show exists to cover the news and to cover it in a meaningful way, to cover it in a way that brings you perspectives you won't get from other media. That's why we opened with someone talking about the U.S. withdrawal from Iraq, who was born in Iraq, who has spent a lot of time in Iraq during the U.S. occupation to give the long view of what that has meant to an Iraqi. I think it's important. I wouldn't work anywhere else. But at the end of the day, the most critical thing for KPFA is whether you think it's important, because we live or die by your decision to contribute to this place. Right now, that live or die question is looking a little bit dire. 8 minutes on the clock, $1,100 to go. Still looking for our first call in this home stretch. KPFA.org. 1-800-439-5732. So I'm asking you to think about the role KPFA plays in your life. If we are part of your morning routine, if we're the sonic wallpaper while you're making breakfast or driving to work, getting the kids off to school. Think about the things you have learned on Democracy Now!, this program, the new voices you've been exposed to on Law and Disorder. Think about the local arts and culture here in the middle of the day, the unformatted music on the evenings and weekends, the comprehensive roundups of news from your backyard to halfway around the world on the evening news and in our headline service. I find it almost impossible to attach a price to that, because what we have with KPFA is so rare, it is practically priceless. So instead, I would ask you to find a dollar amount that is doable for you to support us. We just got $50 more from someone anonymous in Berkeley. Thank you. We are now $1,050 away from making our $1,200 challenge and down to 6.5 minutes. KPFA.org, 1-800-439-5732. And there's our first caller of the home stretch. 1-800-HEY-KPFA. You know, when you give to this place, it's different from most of the other places we spend money. You know, KPFA is not a private subscription. It's not a cable bill or a data plan. You're giving to a commons, a public good. You're giving to every single person who counts on KPFA, who finds something of value here at KPFA, just as thousands of people up to this moment in the year have given so that KPFA can be here for you. It is fundamentally an act of solidarity, of giving to something bigger than yourself. It is exactly what we need to get through this fascist moment in history. So take 2 minutes, do something that will make a concrete difference in this world and give you that glow that comes from being attached to a greater purpose. KPFA.org, 1-800-439-5732, 1-800-KPFA. Hey, KPFA. All right, I haven't moved more than that one caller to action, so I am going to bring on a movement leader. Kat Brooks from Law and Disorder. Good morning.
8: Like, I wonder what I'm going to be today. Good morning, y'all. Today I'm a movement leader, because there are lots of movement leaders, including many of you who listen to this show in the morning. I was giggling a little bit, kind of. It might have been an anxious, nervous giggle because I share Brian's angst about where the dashboard is this morning, where we are in terms of fund drive. It's Thursday. It's almost the end of the week. We only have half of next week to raise over $300,000, y'all. And real spit, listen, the number that management slaps up there at the top of fund drive, that's because somebody way smarter than me did some math, and somebody that whose job it is, right? I get to get on the air and be with you and Brian and the peoples, the folks behind the scene that you don't see and you never hear, right? It's their job to know how much it costs for us to do this. And then they do that math on some sort of sheet, and then they say, this is what you have to raise if we want to remain status quo. And by status quo, I mean all of the shows with all of the hosts as is, that you love so much, that you tune in. Some of you tune in just in the morning. A lot of you tune in all day long, right? So it's not for free. We wish it would. It was. I do not doubt that everybody that gives so much to this station, we would do it for free if it could be so. But it can't be so. But what it can be is void of corporate influence. It can be void of political nonsense, right? And controlling narrative to enforce some political agenda. It can be and has been for over 7 decades a station where the people can tune in to hear truth spoken to power. That's what we do here. And that's what you were saying yes to. It has been a rough couple of days, y'all. It has. And listen, I get it. I know. Because I feel it. My team at my other org is feeling it. I know that things are difficult economically. We're not asking you to break. That's the word. The bank. We are asking you, right? Do you have $5 to give? Do you have $10 to give? It's not rough times economically for everybody. Some of you have $1,500 to give. And part of collectiveness, part of being in community is when you know that others can't, then, and you can, then you do. There's a saying in Hawaii. If no can, no can. If can, can. So if you can, we need you to can do it right now and go to kpfa.org or call 1-800-439-5732. 1-800-HEY-KPFA and make a pledge. 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Brian?
0: We've got some Kens who could. 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Rocio said home stretch. Michael in El Cerrito said news in the morning, music on Sunday. Teresa in Eureka said, thank you for the excellent job you all do. I take you to everywhere I go. 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Yikes, we're now down to 60 seconds. We are still $500 away. 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Donations that come in for the next few minutes will count towards our challenge. I'm just out of time to ask, so keep giving and stay tuned for Law and Disorder.
9: I want to be clear with you all that a new day has come. To San Francisco, to Oakland, to Baltimore, to Ferguson, to Atlanta, there is a movement sweeping this country, and we are not going to stop until you stop killing us.
10: Shut it down! Shut it down! The time for the middle ground is over.
8: Yeah, it is. What's cracking, family? It is Thursday, October 1st, 2026. This is Law and Disorder. I am your host, Kat Brooks. On today's show, we are speaking to one of today's most critical voices about the decades-long genocide in Palestine. We talk about on this show at least once a week. This week it be too. Rashid Khalidi is the author for the New York Times international bestseller, The Hundred Years War on Palestine, and seven other books about the Middle East. His latest book, Palestine, A Primer, is what we are talking about this morning. We finna expose, agitate, and build, my G's, when we get back after these news headlines.
2: I'm Max Pringle with these headlines. The Supreme Court has agreed to review a Trump administration policy denying bond hearings for detained immigrants. The High Court will consider whether immigrants have a right to a hearing to determine if they should remain detained while challenging their possible deportation. Appeals Court judges from 9 of 11 federal circuits have separately concluded that detaining immigrants without a bond hearing violates federal law. Those decisions conflict with rulings by the 5th and 8th circuits, which held that immigrants accused of illegally entering the country must be detained while their deportation cases are pending. Attorneys from President Trump's administration argue the circuit's split is disrupting what it calls the orderly administration of immigration law. The bill that would permanently ban the sale of Chinese vehicles in the United States stalled in the Senate as lawmakers headed out of town until after the November midterm elections. The bipartisan bill, sponsored by Republican Senator Bernie Moreno of Ohio and Democratic Senator Alyssa Slotkin of Michigan, aims to prevent China's auto industry from gaining a foothold in the U.S. market. It gained renewed energy last week during the summit in Washington between Chinese President Xi Jinping and President Trump. Slotkin and Moreno delayed the bill as they negotiated with the lone holdout, Republican Senator Rand Paul of Kentucky. Investigators in several countries are trying to piece together why a co-pilot from Oman stabbed a Fly Dubai Airlines captain and attempted to crash a plane which was traveling from Dubai to Tel Aviv. More from Joe Fetterman.
6: Israel's prime minister says a huge disaster has been averted after a pilot unsuccessfully tried to crash a plane filled with Israeli tourists. The incident occurred on board a flight from the United Arab Emirates to Israel. Netanyahu says the pilot stabbed his co-pilot and then attempted to seize control of the plane. Says the aircraft plunged toward the ground before passengers and crew members burst into the cockpit and overtook the attacker. They managed to land safely in Saudi Arabia. Video posted on social media shows what were said to be the two injured pilots lying motionless on the floor of the aircraft. There's blood splattered on the wall, and two passengers also have blood on their clothes as they describe the attack. The incident has set off alarm across the Middle East, and officials confirm that Israel actually scrambled warplanes as a precautionary measure. The incident is still under investigation, and the motives for the attack have not yet been made public. Netanyahu says Saudi Arabia is questioning the attacker.
2: That's Joe Fetterman. President Trump will hit the campaign trail today as a new poll shows his approval rating continues to crater. A new poll from the Associated Press, NORC Center for Public Affairs Research, finds that only 17% of U.S. adults approve of his handling of the cost of living. Just 26% approve of his handling of the economy overall, marking a new low. Trump and Vice President J.D. Vance will head to heavily Republican areas today to shore up lagging enthusiasm in their party ahead of next month's midterm elections. Trump will go to Texas and Oklahoma, while Vance will head to Florida. Those are areas where GOP candidates were once expected to easily win, but are now facing tough challenges from Democrats. The number of Americans filing for unemployment benefits dipped last week to the lowest level since mid-July, as layoffs remain low and most American workers enjoy job security. The Labor Department said today that initial jobless claims ticked down to 197,000 from a revised 198,000 the week before. The four-week average of claims, which smooths out week-to-week volatility, dropped by 2,500 to 200,000. Claims for jobless benefits are a proxy for layoffs, and economists watch them because they can be a sign of where the job market is headed. So far this year, claims have mostly stayed below 220,000. However, prices remain high for most consumers and businesses. A Russian drone has struck a school in Kyiv, as the Ukrainian capital endured another day of relentless aerial attacks in the four-and-a-half-year-old Russian full-scale invasion of Ukraine. Children and staff were in shelters today when the drone hit, and there were no reports of casualties. Kyiv has faced repeated air raid alerts, creating a siege-like atmosphere. Officials and analysts say the Russian onslaught aims to terrorize civilians and break their will. Ukraine is struggling to fend off the intensified aerial attacks. Ukrainian President Volodymyr Zelensky said Kyiv's forces struck a site in Russia used to store and launch attack drones. The front line in the war hasn't seen any major shifts since last year. Democrat Javier Becerra and Republican Steve Hilton held their only televised debate in their contest for California governor last night in Burbank. The rivals presented sharply contrasting visions on issues like housing, affordability, and taxes. Former HHS Secretary Javier Becerra linked former Fox News contributor Steve Hilton to Trump on immigration enforcement.
11: You'll enforce Trump's laws at the federal level, but you won't enforce state laws at our level. You seem to welcome immigrants who look like you, but deport immigrants who look like me.
2: The British-born political commentator bristled at Becerra's comment.
12: And what a disgraceful remark that was. I don't think people want to hear that kind of remark in a debate like this. So all you've got is
13: Steve,
12: to talk about
13: your
12: federal
13: words.
12: Politics.
13: Your
12: all
13: words.
12: You ever say is Trump, Trump, Trump.
2: Becerra has been well ahead in the polls in the heavily blue state. Hilton is appealing to voters that he says are desperate for change. Mostly sunny today in the San Francisco Bay Area, highs in the 70s and 80s, lows tonight in the 50s. In the Central Valley, sunny today, highs in the 90s, lows tonight in the 60s. In the L.A. area, sunny, highs in the upper 80s, overnight lows in the 60s. Those are the headlines. I'm Max Pringle on KPFA.
8: What's up, family? This is Law and Disorder. I'm your host, Kat Brooks, and today we are speaking to one of today's most critical voices about the decades-long genocide in Palestine. Rashid Khalidi is the author for the New York Times and international bestseller, The 100-Year War on Palestine, and seven other books about the Middle East. He is the Edward Said Chair Emeritus in Arab Studies at Columbia University. His latest book, the one we're discussing today, is Palestine, A Primer, adapted from the New York Times bestseller, The 100-Year War on Palestine. Thank you for joining. It is an honor to speak with you.
14: And it's a pleasure to be with you.
8: I actually want to start our conversation by talking about your choice to weave your family's lineage and roots in Palestine with the history of Palestine as you take us on this journey.
14: I did that for two reasons. The first is my kids urged me to. They said, enough writing dry, you know, boring narrative history. Bring in the kind of stuff we talk about at the dinner table, the kind of stories you tell us about what you went through in Beirut, about our mother, about our grandparents. In other words, bring in family history, bring in the stories that are really interesting. And they convinced me. The second reason was that people are conditioned to believe a completely different narrative and to disregard a Palestinian narrative. And I thought that, you know, bringing in my own family history and the history of some other families personalized things, and I thought made it harder for people to dismiss this. This is not just some guy telling you this is the way the history went. This is somebody saying, this is what actually happened to my grandfather. And this is what my aunt told me. And so I thought that it would personalize and make more approachable a story that's a little hard for people to accept because they have been so propagandized by another narrative.
8: This is also what I mentioned it in the, well, it's in the subtitle, is that it's adapted from the New York Times bestseller, The 100 Years War in Palestine. And I'll just add this comment to it and then I'll be quiet and let you answer.

0: had adults come to me and said, I read your book, 100 Years War, but this I got stuff from that I never got from the book it's adapted from. So I think you're absolutely right. It hopefully will reach different, demographics, different age groups, people with different knowledge levels in a way that maybe the other book couldn't or didn't.
1: Yeah, I mentioned before we started recording that one of my goals when I got to KPFA is I wanted to be able to have an intelligent conversation with guests about Palestine. And boy, I wish I'd had this. Wish I had this then. And I learned new things. I learned things that I hadn't thought were important to pay attention to before, which is where I want to take us next. And
0: If
1: that
0: I can
1: is,
0: say, if I can say something,
1: yes, of
0: somebody
1: course.
0: like you, who's had a show every week that deals with Palestine, could have found something like that in this book, is a testimony to what you just said. It appeals not just to a middle schooler, it appeals to people who are actually knowledgeable.
1: Yeah.
0: That, and that was the objective. So
1: Yeah.
0: I'm glad you said
1: Well done, sir. Well done.
0: that.
1: And what I hadn't, I don't think people give a lot of lip service to, and what I hadn't really thought about was the Ottoman Empire presence in Palestine. And so I'm actually going to ask you to take us back to pre-1917 as you begin the book.
0: Right. I mean, here I was both drawing on my own, work as a historian about that period, but mainly responding to this vision of this was an empty land. There was nobody here. They did nothing. There was no civilization. The new settlers brought progress and modernity and changed the country completely. Well, they did change the country, but there was a great deal happening there at the time of the first Zionist settlement in the late 19th and early 20th century. And I go into some of this stuff because it's stuff I've written about in other contexts. And I know very, very well. This was a country that was changing rapidly. Education was expanding, railways were being built long before the first Zionist settler set foot in the 1870s in Palestine. First modern political Zionist movement hadn't even been created at that point. And so what I'm trying to show is this is a society like neighboring societies that had all kinds of disadvantages, high degree of illiteracy, and so on and so forth, but what was changing and modernizing and developing in ways that are completely blotted out by this vision of this backwards country where nothing was ever happening and there were just a bunch of nomads roaming around. I mean, that's a racist, denigrating approach, which is central to what colonists do. I mean, the way in which Native Americans are treated or were treated in the literature, how they were described by the first English settlers is just the way, or the way South Africans were described, or the way any colonized people is described by the colonizer, is always, they're always looking down on them, they're always condescending to them, and they're always describing their achievements and their culture as insignificant. And what I was trying to do is show, well, this was a place that had culture, that had a history, and that was actually developing quite rapidly in the early 20th century and into the 20s. And that was all interrupted, of course, by British imperialism and by Zionist settler colonialism.
1: And two wars, yes. So this, I and also, I mean, I
0: And
1: took
0: two world wars, yes,
1: two world wars,
0: absolutely.
1: which is
0: Yes, yes,
1: another
0: yes.
1: piece. We're not taught about this region of the world in U.S. schools when we're talking about World War I and World War II. We're taught the Allied and the Axis. I think, is that right? The Allies and the Axis,
0: Absolutely,
1: whatever
0: World
1: it is
0: War
1: called.
0: II. You got it.
1: Right. So I want to give you opportunity. Sort of like wave one, World War I. How did that
0: World
1: shift
0: War I
1: things
0: had a
1: materially?
0: huge effect on Palestine. A large part of the war was fought in Palestine. The British Army was trying to enter into Palestine from Egypt for years and years and years and besieged Gaza, destroyed the city of Gaza with heavy, heavy bombardment. The kind of stuff that you had in the trenches in France and Flanders, you had in Gaza. It was trench warfare for the better part of 2 years. People think of the huge losses that the British and the French and the German armies suffered in World War II. The highest proportion of population killed of any combatant in World War I was the Ottoman Empire. They lost the most people. Now, some of this was a result of massacres, the Armenian genocide, but most of it was combat and disease. And I mean, I described this in the book by talking about, I had four uncles who were drafted. My dad was the baby. He was born during the war. These guys were already adults and were drafted.

0: All four of them served. Two of them were wounded. One of them suffered post-traumatic, what we today call PTSD. He was never quite the same, apparently, after the war. Nobody knows about this. Nobody talks about this. People were drafted. Every adult male was drafted. And four of my uncles were drafted. That's, a testament to how thorough. And many of these people didn't come back from war except with severe disability, diseased, exhausted, shattered, shell-shocked. And didn't come back in some cases for years. And the country had been fought over, and enormous damage had been done. That was the first. The Second World War was traumatic in different ways.
1: And both of those wars brought with them a wave of Jewish immigrants. Yes.
0: Certainly after World War I, and then, of course, after World War II.
1: Right.
0: And World War II, of course, including the Holocaust.
1: Why does this region of the world get erased from the telling of the stories of World War I and World War II, do you think?
0: It's funny because both of these wars, the Middle East was an absolutely crucial theater. In World War I, the Ottoman army actually reached the Suez Canal and interrupted shipping through the Suez Canal. We've noticed in the last couple of years what interruption of shipping in the Red Sea or the Suez Canal or the Strait of Hormuz does to the whole world economy. So, I mean, it was a huge theater in both of these world wars. Very much, I think, underappreciated in terms of its strategic importance and in terms of the suffering that was inflicted. And this went from Greece and what was then the Ottoman Empire, what's today Turkey, through what is today Iraq, Syria, Palestine, Egypt, Libya. All of these were theaters of World War I, and many of them were theaters of World War II as well.
1: Moving on to talking about the first call for a Jewish national state. Your family is also woven in to this piece of history. So talk about who initiated that call, and then talk about your uncle. I'm Yusuf Dia or Daya.
0: My great great great uncle. Exactly.
1: His response.
0: Well, let me talk a little bit about Yusuf Dia. So, we think of this as a we think of this. We've been taught to think of Palestine as this terrible backwards country where nobody knew anything, and only when enlightened Europeans arrived did progress begin.
1: For us all.
0: Totally false, of course. Yusuf Dia was a man who came from a religious family, my own family. It had produced judges and religious scholars for literally centuries, but decided to get a Western education. And he ended up at Vienna University, where he studied and later taught. He became a diplomat. He became a deputy in the first Ottoman parliament, which was elected in 1877. A time when the Ottoman Empire had a parliament, but a time when the Ottoman Empire had a parliament and many European countries didn't. So, we talk about the backwardness of the Middle East. Well, here you have parliamentary democracy. Didn't last for very long, but he was a deputy for Jerusalem. Later on, he became mayor of Jerusalem. Later on, he became a professor at the university where he'd studied. He knew German and English and French and so on. And he followed the rise of Zionism because the leader of the Zionist movement, the founder really of modern political Zionism, was a man from Vienna, the city where he had lived and studied for many, many years. And in the family library, which contains his papers, we find piles of Austrian newspapers. So he was reading what the Zionist movement was saying, and doing. And he, following the first Zionist Congress, he wrote to Theodor Herzl, whom it looks like he didn't know, but he knew of. And he praised him very highly. And he said, we're cousins, we Muslims and you Jews, according to both traditions, we're children of Abraham. And we understand the persecution you all are subject to in Europe. And he did, he knew. Austria was Vienna had an awful anti-Semitic mayor at the time. And it was the situation of Jews was precarious there and even more precarious in Russia. So he wrote about that. And he said, we understand the motivations for you, but don't. Palestine is a country that has a population, and they're not going to agree to just be moved. So for the sake of God, for heaven's sake, leave Palestine alone. So he wrote to Herzl with what looks to me from the letter like a full understanding of Zionism. And we know he had books on Zionism in his library because we have those in the family library to this day. So he knew what he was talking about. And Herzl wrote him back a typical condescending European response to a person whom he didn't he didn't have much regard for. It was a perfectly courteous letter, but he completely ignored everything that Yusuf Liya said. He must have known who he was. He therefore responded. But it was all diversion. And he didn't really address the basic issue that my great-great-great uncle was trying to say. You can't do this in Palestine. It's not going to work. It's going to lead to these problems. And of course, the letter was prophetic. The things that he predicted, in effect, the bad things that he predicted, in effect, did come about eventually.
1: That is the voice of Rashid Khalidi, one of the most critical voices of our time on Palestine, understanding the history that led us to this current moment that so many of us are focused on, engaged in ending as we move towards a free Palestine. I tell the story often that when I first came to the Pacifica Airwaves, they brought me to talk about police violence. I wanted to be able to have intelligent conversations about Palestine. I wish I'd had this book. It breaks down the history, how we got from there to here. There are pullout boxes. There's digestible text. There are sketches of critical folks along the timeline, many of whom Rashid is actually related to. This is what we're offering up. This is the last day of the second week of Fundrive that I get to say to Law and Disorder, yo, y'all, if we want to still be around, we have to raise some money, right? We have to. We have to earn this coveted hour and to be here, and we're having a hard time. So I'm hoping that this new, fresh material, this conversation with Mr. Khalidi will help us get there. You can get a copy of his new book for a pledge of $13 a month or $130 all at once. The way that you do that is by going to kpfa.org or calling 1-800-439-5732. 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So I'm bringing in the host of Upfront, the comrade, the man, the fundraising guru himself, Brian Edwards Teeker. What's up, BET?
2: 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It is not just words. It has maps and photos and illustrations. 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And that is not all. You also have a chance to make what you donate go further. One of your fellow listeners, Russell in Berkeley, got in touch with us yesterday, wanted to put up a challenge to other listeners. Russell apparently has $1,000 burning a hole in his pocket, and he will give it to KPFA if we can raise $1,000 to match him in the 35 minutes remaining in this hour. 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And there is our second phone call. Kat?
1: Hey. 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For Los Angeles and surrounding areas, it's kpfk.org, 818-985-5735. I want to take you back to the interview because it's fire. Let's do this. You talked about that your uncle had books.
0: Great uncle.
1: Yes, my grandmother was a physical anthropologist. She would have corrected me as well.
0: Right. Way back when.
1: This origin of Zionism. I think we don't talk enough about the birth of Zionism, and then Maybe you could segue to in how it intersected with Nazism.
0: Right. I'll try and be brief. It starts actually with Christian Zionism. The interesting thing is, before you have a modern Zionist movement growing up in the 1870s and 80s and then becoming established with the first Zionist Congress in 1896, you have this movement among Protestants in England particularly, but also in the United States, which argues you have to help return the Jewish people to the Holy Land. And this is going to be the open the doors to the return of the Messiah. And this is a belief that many Christian evangelicals hold to this day. It was held by important, powerful, influential British politicians and leaders and intellectuals and churchmen. And so the movement really starts, strangely enough, among Christians. In the 1820s, 1830s, 1840s, people like Lord Shaftesbury, Lord Palmerston, who later became prime minister and who helped to, you know, direct British interest in Palestine and expand the British footprint in Palestine. And develops among Jews in Eastern Europe at a little later date, in 1870s and 1880s. In response to the first modern waves of anti-Semitism, the great pogroms in different parts of Eastern Europe, especially the Russian Empire, where there was particularly vicious persecution of Jews in the late 1870s and 1880s. The first waves of immigrants to the United States and to other parts of the world, mainly, start with these pogroms in the 1870s and 1880s, where Jewish communities are attacked. People are beaten, robbed, killed, raped, stores are looted, and people are driven out of their homes. One of the responses was, we have to change society. So many Jews said, we have to assimilate, we have to change the societies we have. A few said, we can't live in these societies. We have to have our own national home. And they are responding to the growth of nationalism in Eastern Europe. So in Poland and Germany and Russia and all of the countries of Europe, in fact, nationalism is growing in the late 19th century. And many, many Jewish intellectuals, seeing this persecution, come to the conclusion that the only solution for Jews is their own national home. And that's where Zionism begins. The important thing about it, by the way, is this is a tiny minority. Until the United States adopts the racist immigration laws of the early 1920s, the overwhelming majority of persecuted Jews from Eastern Europe did not go to Palestine. They came to the United States, they went to Canada, Argentina, South Africa, Australia, anywhere but Palestine. And large majorities stayed in their home societies to fight racism as socialists, as assimilationists, as whatever. The reach of Zionism before Hitler came to power in the 1930s was relatively limited. It had very fervent supporters, but they were a distinct minority until, as I say, until the rise of Hitler and the fascist government the Nazi government that he headed, leading up to obviously the Holocaust. So that's the rise of Zionism. It's a national movement which decides to ally itself with a great imperial power and to settle Palestine as European colonists. Now, this is much disputed. Oh, Zionism isn't a settler colonial movement. Nobody who says that has ever read any early Zionist leader, nor Herzl, nor Weizmann, nor I can go on and on and on and on and on. Not one of them denied the fact that we are European settlers being supported by a great imperial power in a backwards part of the world where we're going to ignore the natives. That was implicit in everything they wrote for decades and decades and decades. Everything they said, everything they understood, they saw themselves as Europeans. Herzl at one point says, we will be a barrier for Europe against the barbarians of Asia. Well, that was a European colonial racist attitude. They shared it. All of that's been whitewashed. Since World War II, Zionism portrays itself as anti-colonial because they fought the Brits for a couple of years. They were the spoiled stepchild of British imperialism because they went to the Brits and they said to them, to the British government during World War I, we can do for you things you can't do for yourself in Palestine, and we will help you get the support in World War I of Russia, which is about to fall out of the war, and of the United States, which didn't come into the war until 1917. And these were arguments that British statesmen appreciated because they wanted Palestine anyway. So for them, Zionism was a tool to achieve a British imperial aim. And also, incidentally, would lead to people going elsewhere than Britain. So Lord Balfour, who is the foreign secretary and issued the Balfour Declaration in his name, had been prime minister a few years earlier when Britain adopted the exclusion law, the Alien Exclusion Law, the Alien Act of 1906, which excluded Jews from coming to England who were fleeing persecution in the Russian Empire. So here you have the most anti-Semitic law maybe in British history since King Edward I expelled all the Jews in 1290, passed by the same guy who issues the Balfour Declaration. Was that a motivation? Maybe, maybe not. That's not the point. The point is, it was not a love of the Jewish people that led to this. It was British strategic interests. And they shared interests with the Zionists. They understood. The founder of Zionism understood. Herzl understood. You have to have a European patron if you're going to colonize a part of the non-European world. He failed. He tried to get the Kaiser. He tried to get other European leaders. He failed. His successor, Chaim Weizmann, succeeded with the British. And that's the beginning of a partnership between a metropolitan European or Western power and the Zionist movement, which lasts until this day. Of course, we're talking now about the United States, not Britain, which is the successor to Britain in the Middle East. But the partnership is based on strategic interests. The people have talked about Israel as an unsinkable aircraft carrier on the Mediterranean coast. Well, that's a strategic, that's a shared strategic interest.
1: Real quick for the people, what was the Balfour Declaration?
0: The Balfour Declaration was a single sentence issued by the British cabinet in which the British government said that it looked with favor on the establishment in Palestine of a national home for the Jewish people. So it described something called the Jewish people, which in an era of nationalism meant they were people with political and national rights, and it talked about a national home. It never mentioned the Palestinians. The non-Jewish communities were described as being guaranteed civil and religious rights. They didn't have political rights. They didn't have a national existence. They didn't deserve to be mentioned by name, even though they were 95 or so percent of the population at the time the declaration was issued. So it basically privileged one group, which barely existed in Palestine. Most of the Jews who lived in Palestine were Palestinian Jews who spoke either Arabic or Ladino or Ottoman Turkish. They were indigenous. The Zionist immigrants were a minority at the time. So, and most of the indigenous population were not Zionist. They didn't believe that there should be a Jewish national home in Palestine. They understood, many of them, that this was would cause huge disruptions with their neighbors with whom they'd lived a reasonably tolerable life for centuries. There were never pogroms in Palestine. There was never the kind of horrible anti-Jewish treatment that you had all over Europe for millennia in Palestine. So the conflict is not an age-old conflict. It was a conflict that was created by the rise of this modern national movement allied with an imperial power that took over Palestine. That's where the war begins. It's a colonial war imposed on the Palestinians rather than something that goes back to some ancient dispute. There's no ancient dispute between Arabs or Muslims and Jews. None whatsoever. Not in Palestine anyway.
1: Everybody just lived together.
0: Especially with the indigenous population. You had a huge Jewish community in Palestine. They were only 4 or 5% of the population, but they were integrated in the cities. Most of them were Orthodox. Many of them were very religious, but they lived in, perfect harmony with the society around them. They ate the same food. They walked on the same streets. They shopped at the same shops. And you did have the kind of interaction that you mentioned. Certainly, even into the first part of the 20th century, after Zionism had developed, that became harder and harder because Zionism was an exclusivist movement, which argued we have an exclusive right to this place. These people have no rights here, and been a constant theme. It's now a part of the Israeli constitution by the nation state law that was passed in 2018. The only people with national right of national self-determination in that land, according to the Israeli Knesset and what is now the Israeli Constitution, are the Jewish people. And so, of course, you're going to have a clash. You have a population that's the overwhelming majority that believes that during World War I it was promised independence by the Allied powers, and which is then subjected to a British colonial regime which privileges these newcomers and gives them national rights and national institutions and support and rewrites the laws and allows unlimited immigration while they are taxed and policed and repressed by British colonial police in ways that we see echoes of today in our cities. Because British colonial policing was taught to the people who become the Israeli army, and it's the Israeli army and police and border guards who are teaching many of our urban police in the United States. So the colonial methods the British used all over the world are now being re-imported into the United States, thanks to Israeli training of American policemen.
1: That's the voice of Rashid Khalidi in conversation with me about his latest book. That last piece that he was talking about, the training of American policing, geez, 17 years ago, APTP, My Other Life, and AROC. Those were the conversations. We were doing teach-ins, also with Urban Shield, for those of you in Oakland remember back in the day, teach-ins about the connection between American policing and Israeli law enforcement and how those tactics were being deployed onto our streets, literally teaching how to subdue violently protests, to track and surveil and harm activists, how to put down dissent. They share tactics, right? They are shared strategies. It's important to know these things. It's really important to know these things right now when billions of our dollars are being utilized to fund genocide, including right here in Oakland, where we are shipping parts for weapons that are bombing babies. There's an Oakland arms embargo campaign that is moving right now. That's why I get up every morning, y'all, so that I can get this information out there, right? Some of you know it already, but think of the people that tune in. We get comments in the on the dashboard during Fun Drive all the time. I was driving and flipping the channels, and I heard this station. Somebody commented not too long ago. I think they were riding their bike, and they heard the station, and they heard that we were people powered, and they thought that was powerful, so they made the first pledge to KPFA, right? Every day, new people are being touched by KPFA and KPFK and getting this information. It is on us to keep that going and to keep this information out there. And that depends on you, y'all. Depends on what you decide to do or not do during Fund Drive. 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Brian.
2: 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We are counting down a $1,000 challenge from Russell in Berkeley. And thanks to Holly in Fairfield, who picked up a copy of Rashid Khalidi's new book, and Angela in Sonoma, who did the same, and Catalina in Fresno, who also got the book.
1: Hey.
2: 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The book is illustrated. It has maps, photos. It has artwork even on the cut edge of the paper. 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
1: 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Let's go back to the interview. I want you to draw a line from what you were just talking about, the evangelicals. Christians and Zionism today. How do we get to a place where we have a Mike Huckabee that is pro-Zionism? Because my understanding of the two versions of what happens at the end of this thing that we're all doing right now is that one of them has to lose in the end, right?
0: If the return of the Jews in this vision, this very peculiar reading, especially of the revelation of St. John the Divine, last book of the Gospels. I mean, it's hard to see how someone who's Jewish can ally themselves with a Christian evangelical who says, if you don't convert to my religion, you're going to burn in hell, or your people will burn in hell. But people for whom Israel is the be-all and end-all of their identity, which includes, unfortunately, many Americans and many other non-Israeli Jews, so they'll ally themselves in this case with people who will consign them to hell in order to, in the short run, advance an Israeli interest. That's certainly the attitude of the Israeli government.
1: I can't have a conversation with you without talking about the Nakba of 1948. And there's so much of your familial threads in here from your father's visit to King Abdullah.
0: Yes.
1: Yes. Your dad, that, and the refusal of the offer of guardianship, more paternalistic stuff, to your grandparents' house and what happened to them as a result of the Nakba. So I'm just going to shut up and let you storytell for us, please.
0: My dad was very ill. He knew he was dying in 1968, and he told me to sit down in the dining room. And he said, I want you to listen, and I'm going to tell you a story. When your mom and I were visiting Palestine in 1947, my brother, that is to say my uncle, one of my much older uncles, he was an officer in the Ottoman army when my dad was born, so it's like a generation between them, calls my father in and says, I want you to take a message to Amir Abdullah in Amman. I know you're going to Amman. He said, yeah, I'm going to Amman to lobby for this Arab American Institute. My uncle Hussein says to him, I don't care what you're going for. You're going to take him a message. Thank you very much for your offer of guardianship, protectorate. But we, the Palestinian leadership, are unfortunately unable to accept. And my dad says to him, as he described it to me, speaking in our dining room in Mount Vernon, New York, in 1968, my father says, but that's going to ruin my visit. I'm going there to get him to support this institute in New York. And my uncle says, I don't care. Get out of here. I have more important things. And we're talking about someone who's old enough to be his father. So my dad goes to Amman, and he tells the emir, later King Abdullah, your majesty, your royal highness at the time, I'm really sorry, but my brother sends this message. And the reason Hussein had made my father take the message is because the Palestinian leadership had again and again tried to tell Abdullah, we don't want your protectorate or protectorship or your whatever, a guardianship. And he hadn't accepted the message. So he figured, if I send my brother, he's got to believe that we're serious. So Abdullah's furious. He gets up at the moment, just as just as my father delivers the message, someone comes in and says, "Your Royal Highness, the United Nations General Assembly has just voted the partition of Palestine." So we know the date of this meeting. It was November 29th, 1947, from the announcement. And the emir gets up, and everybody in the room gets up, and the audience is over. And he turns to my father, and he says, as my dad told me, "You Palestinians have rejected my offer. You deserve what's going to happen to you." And he leaves the room. So what followed, followed. The Palestinians were overwhelmed by British-trained Zionist forces, which later on become the Israeli army. Most of Palestine is overrun. Most of the population of the areas that are overrun, 78% of Palestine, is conquered by what becomes the Israeli army, including Jaffa, which was supposed to be part of the Arab state that was to be established under the 47 partition resolution, including my grandparents' home, where my dad was planning to return after he finished his studies in the United States. It's been taken away from us, like the property of most Palestinians.
1: At the time of this recording, Rashid Khalidi, we are a little over a week away from the three-year anniversary of October 7th and the start of this iteration of the genocide. I would just like to get your reflections on the last 3 years and your vision, right? Your thoughts around the how we continue to march toward a free Palestine.
0: Right. You know, I grew up in the United States where to be Palestinian was taboo, forbidden, castigated. You know, Palestine didn't exist. According to the dominant narrative, Israel was a virtuous creation, the result of the Holocaust. Anybody who opposed it was an anti-Semite. And there was no Palestinian people. That narrative has been shaken and shaken again and again and again. Since the 1980s, it began to, you know, the David versus Goliath. Suddenly people saw during the 82 war, this is Goliath destroying downtown Beirut, indiscriminately bombarding downtown Beirut, killing 19,000 people. They saw that in the first Intifada, kids throwing stones at tanks. Well, who's Goliath and who's David? So the narrative began to crumble. But I think what's happened over the past 3 years, after this horrific attack, which killed over 1,000 Israelis, about 400 soldiers and security personnel, and over 800 civilians. After this horrible attack, or horrific attack, Israel's retaliation was, as you suggested, genocidal. It intended to, if you read the Genocide Convention, it intended to destroy a people in whole or in part. We know that that was the intention because our Secretary of State at the time, Secretary of State Anthony Blinken, went around to Egypt and Jordan and Saudi Arabia and begged those countries on behalf of Israel in one of the most disgraceful acts of American diplomacy in history. This is in end of October of 2023. And through starvation, through cutting off water, through destroying sewage, through destroying every single hospital in Gaza, every single university and hospital, all the cultural institutions in Gaza are destroyed or were severely damaged. This is genocidal. This is not just attacking a militant here or a militant there. This is systematically trying to render life unlivable for an entire population in the hope of expelling them. That's genocide. Now, the other side of it is, today, people are not restricted to the blinkered, lying, deceitful propaganda put out by the American mainstream corporate media. They have their cell phones, and there are hundreds of young Palestinians, many of them risking their lives as quadcopters try and kill them for their work as journalists, who have brought to people's eyeballs scenes they will never forget. And so the crumbling of the Zionist narrative, which begins in the 80s and the 90s and into the 21st century, has been completed by the world's first live stream genocide. The polls, by the way, bear this out. The shift among every age group under about 50 has been phenomenal because of this, I would argue, mainly. They have seen what they have been denied for generations. A true insight into exactly what Israel does when it's trying to, you know, do what settler colonial projects do, which is replace one population with another population and steal their property. And people have seen it. They're watching the West Bank They cannot prevent people now from seeing what was kept from them by a very sophisticated propaganda apparatus over many generations.
1: Many generations, right? And what we are seeing now is the inability for the colonial settler state to keep it from us. What we are seeing now is young people risking their lives with their cell phones to document a genocide. What we are watching now is a genocide unfold on our social media platforms. And what we are seeing now is tens of thousands, millions of people across the globe flooding into the streets, screaming free Palestine. When I asked Rashid if he ever thought that he would see this moment, the answer was no, right? And in the short time span that it exploded, not the short time span that Palestine has been under assault by Israel, but 3.5, 4 years, right? We've seen an explosion in this movement. We know that movements don't, you know, it doesn't just explode. I say this a lot about the movement to end state terror in this country. It's years. It's built upon years and years of unseen, often underappreciated sweat, tears, organizing, letter writing, door knocking, direct action, right? Things that the cameras didn't capture led to the moment that we are living in today. This show is committed to being a partner in the fight for a free Palestine. This show is an experiment about whether a radical radio show can be in partnership with movement. If our platform can be utilized to agitate, to expose, right? To expose what the cracks in the system, the injustices in the world, the things that the state tries to hide, to agitate folks into action, and then to build. Because it's not just about tearing down, it's about building up. Where are we going next? What are we doing next? What happens when Palestine is free, right? How does that then topple empire across the globe, including in this country? Those are the conversations that I get to have with y'all and the amazing guests that say yes to being on this show. Have for a little over, almost 4 years now. Right. And the only reason why this has been working, one might say, the only reason why we are still here, the only reason why I was able to hop on with Rashid yesterday is because of y'all. Because when the call goes out for support, y'all step up and say yes. Y'all go to the websites, you call the phones and you make the pledges. That's how we do it. Right. No one, there is no corporation waiting in the wings to fund Law and Disorder. That's just not happening. The only way LND stays on the air, right, is because of LND listeners, your support of your stations, your support of this show, your support of this content. So if you want to cop a copy of the latest book by Rashid Khalidi, Palestine, Brian has corrected me, a primer. I am not painting a house, he says. That's yours for a pledge of $130 all at once, or $13 a month by becoming a sustainer. If I clock my dashboard, I've only gotten one person. Thank you, Venus and San Rafael, for becoming our first sustainer of the hour. I need three more. Actually, I did four more because Brian and I have to get, not just Brian and I, we, our stations, we got to get to 5,000 sustainers by the end of the fund drive, which is next week. So I need four more. I usually it's three, but I need four more. $13 a month will get you a copy of the book. For those of you up this way with me, I'm going to be in conversation for the second time. I got to do it once. Now I get to do it again. If you missed it the first time, come on through. If you were there the first time, you know how fire it was. I get to be in conversation with Chris Hedges on November 17th. That is yours for a pledge of $25 all at once, or becoming a sustainer at $10 a month. His new book we have up as well. This morning, it's $190 all at once, or $19 a month. It's called Requiem for Gaza. It is a graphic novel illustrated by Joe Sacco, presenting the testimony of displaced Palestinians who survived genocide, combining comics and single images within the narrative written by Hedges. And it's getting chilly in these streets, y'all. $5 a month, you can get a new Law and Disorder black zippered hoodie, new design, lower donation rate. Or you can just say, I don't need any of that. I got too much stuff as it is. Consumerism is awful. That's what my daughter tells me. Consumerism is awful. Mommy, don't buy me so many things. The gift then is us being on these airwaves. The gift then is not just for you, but it's for our collective community. Whatever you finna do, I need you to do it fast, because there are less than 5 minutes in this hour, and you do it by going to kpfa.org or calling 1-800-439-5732 if you're in Northern California or around the globe. 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Brian.
2: You know, Kat, I did not say you're not painting a house.
1: Kind of.
2: I just want to be clear. That sounds kind of condescending. I'm going to read from the chat in my own defense.
1: Back real time, y'all.
2: I said, you paint that house, Kat.
1: It's true. 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Yes. 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That's kind of love we got, yeah.
2: Rashid Khalidi's new book, Palestine, A Primer, is 13 bucks a month. 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You will be joining Venus. Venus, who just got on the sustain train and picked up a copy of Rashid Khalidi's book. Hope you enjoy it, Venus. You will be joining Amara in Oakland, who said, I love KPFA. Holly in Fairfield, who said, please keep going. We need you more than ever. Angela in Sonoma, who's picking up a copy of the book too. Someone anonymous in Oxnard, who just said, thank you, Kat. And someone who just hopped onto our website and is hopefully donating right now. 2 minutes and 10 seconds to join them to pool your contribution with theirs. kpfa.org, 1-800-439-5732. 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
1: 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And I have to give a special shout out. I do it in the credits, but I don't even know if some of you are listening to the credits, but this interview right here was done yesterday at 1 o'clock Pacific Standard Time. My producer, Deanna Martinez, got it at 2 o'clock Pacific Standard Time and worked into the night to turn it around so we would have it for this morning, because we are clear that we are we pulling teeth this fund drive, y'all, and we needed fresh material, and we needed fresh material that you all care about. And we know that you all care about the conversations we have about Palestine on Law and Disorder. And so just special shout out, y'all, because it's the work you don't hear about, the work you don't see, just like organizing. That actually is what propels us, right, to getting things done. It's the behind the scenes work, the discipline, the commitment, right? So thank you, Deanna Martinez, for your commitment. And y'all, you can make a pledge for that. You can make a pledge for Deanna Martinez, who tirelessly worked to get us this interview this morning. Rashid's new book, kpfa.org, 1-800-439-5732. 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

0: is that I will see such facility in the United States here with all this kind of bad treatment. So immediately, as I mentioned, it brought me this memories, what I went through as a child when they arrested me from my house, when the Israeli soldiers came and arrested me and make me go through 2 years at least in a prison for one reason, that I'm a Palestinian. That's all.
1: The Justice Department has indicted 10 foreign nationals in Minnesota on charges of voter fraud. Attorney General Todd Blanche announced the charges Wednesday, saying the 10 immigrants illegally cast ballots in elections dating back to 2022. That would represent about 0.00012% of the combined 8.5 million ballots cast by Minnesotans in those elections. Attorney General Blanche also announced he'd filed a judicial misconduct complaint against several federal judges in Minnesota who criticized Operation Metro Surge, the Trump administration's deadly immigration crackdown in the Twin Cities last winter.
2: There's an obvious bias against the Department of Homeland Security and immigration authorities in Minnesota. These judges are commenting publicly on pending and impending cases and making political statements on matters that are currently or just recently been before them, many of which are still on appeal.
1: Attorney General Todd Blanche was citing interviews the judges gave to the New York Times in September, including these remarks from Patrick Schultz, a George W. Bush appointee, who served as a chief U.S. district judge in Minnesota during ICE's winter surge.
3: What happened in our court, especially in January through March of this year, was pretty much unprecedented in the history of the United States, at least going back to the Civil War. And it created a grave threat to the rule of law.
1: In a statement, Minnesota's Attorney General Keith Ellison condemned the Justice Department's complaint against federal judges as, quote, a desperate and dangerous attack on American judicial independence. He added, Trump and his allies have bullied immigrants, refugees, and the trans community, and now they're turning their attacks toward a co-equal branch of government, Ellison said. And those are some of the headlines. This is Democracy Now!, democracynow.org, The War and Peace Report. I'm Amy Goodman in Berlin, Germany. We're broadcasting from Publix, the house of journalism.
4: 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I have 90 seconds to ask for your help. 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We are far from being midway to our goal. We have raised $142,000. 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

0: You're listening to The Stakes on KPFA. I'm Scott Baba with Teresa Wisbianska. On today's show, California gubernatorial candidates take to the debate stage. Oakland voters will decide whether to take the town into the League of Cities with strong mayor governance structures with Measure EE, which would give the mayor greater accountability and authority over city departments and budgets. We'll speak with Gail Wallace from the League of Women Voters of Oakland. Also this month, a DHS whistleblower alleged federal employees were ordered to misrepresent themselves to access state voter registration systems, prompting California Senator Alex Padilla and Senate Minority Leader Chuck Schumer to call for an investigation and an immediate halt to the program. But first, here's election news from around the country. In California, voters will soon have the option to cast their ballots ahead of Election Day in the November midterm election. County election officials must begin mailing vote-by-mail ballots to all active registered voters by October 5th. Secure ballot drop boxes will open the following day on October 6th. Voters can return their ballots by mail, drop them off at an official location, or vote in person at early voting sites. In counties participating in California's Voters' Choice Act, the first vote centers will open October 24th. Early voting locations across the state will also be open Saturday, October 31st. Election Day is November 3rd. Experts are reminding voters that it's prudent to send in mail ballots at least 2 weeks before Election Day. And voters who aren't registered by the October 19th deadline can still register and cast a provisional ballot through Election Day under California's same-day registration rules. Voters can find early voting locations, drop boxes, and other election information through the California Secretary of State's website. Early voting also begins nationwide. In-person early voting began Friday in some states, marking the start of the final stretch before the November 3rd midterms.
1: California's candidates for governor faced off Wednesday night in their only scheduled general election debate, clashing over immigration, the cost of living, housing, and voting rights, with President Donald Trump looming over much of the hour-long encounter. Democrat Javier Becerra repeatedly sought to link Republican Steve Hilton to Trump, while Hilton portrayed Becerra as part of a Democratic establishment he blames for California's high costs and housing problems. One of the sharpest exchanges came over immigration. Hilton argued California officials are putting politics ahead of public safety by limiting cooperation with federal immigration authorities.
2: Of dangerous criminals. That's not happening in California today, and that's because they're playing politics with the issue instead of protecting public safety, and that will be my priority.
1: Becerra, the son of Mexican immigrants, accused Hilton, himself an immigrant from Britain, of embracing Trump's aggressive immigration enforcement while failing to defend immigrants targeted by federal raids. Hilton called Becerra's accusation disgraceful.
3: California welcomed you into California, and you welcomed ICE mercenaries into our state in return. How do you square that? You know, you're an immigrant. I have fought all my life to make life better for immigrants, to represent them well, to defend them, to let them grow and build like my parents. But here's the problem I have with your policies. You seem to welcome immigrants who look like you, but deport immigrants who look like me.
1: But the issue voters consistently rank among their biggest concerns is affordability. A UC Berkeley Institute of Government Studies poll found the high cost of living was the top concern among likely voters. Hilton has proposed eliminating state income taxes on the first $150,000 of earnings. He says the state can afford tax cuts by reducing spending and regulations, including abandoning California's troubled high-speed rail project.
2: The quickest way to get more money in people's pockets is for the government to take less out. That's what I'm going to be doing, and it's not coming from the budgets that he describes. You know what it's coming from? Canceling high-speed rail, which he's promised to continue with.
1: Becerra argued Hilton's tax proposal would also benefit wealthy Californians and eventually force reductions in education, healthcare, and other state services. Hilton rejected that argument. The Los Angeles Times noted the candidate spent much of the debate blaming different levels of government for the affordability crisis. Hilton pointing to years of Democratic control in Sacramento and Becerra pointing to Trump administration policies, including tariffs. The two also clashed over voting. Becerra attacked Hilton's support for Proposition 39, the November ballot measure that would establish new voter identification requirements.
3: Donald Trump keeps holding our money back. He's holding money back for homelessness. He's holding $30 billion hostage for the victims and survivors of the Altadena and Pacific Palisades fires because he wants his way on voting. He wants to restrict voting, so he won't give that money up until we change our laws.
1: Housing was perhaps the clearest policy contrast of the night. Hilton proposed capping government fees and regulatory costs on new homes at $50,000. He also argued California should stop concentrating new apartment construction in existing suburban communities and instead expand development onto undeveloped land, including an ambitious proposal to create 10 new cities.
2: We need to stop forcing apartment buildings into suburban areas and having all those battles between NIMBYs and YIMBYs when we've got so much space that we could be building in California. And then the final part is to build, as we used to do in this state, the magnificent California dream, 10 new cities. That's my plan.
1: Becerra said California needs to at least double its rate of home construction. He proposed cutting permitting red tape, expanding down payment assistance, and limiting competition from Wall Street investors buying homes. He also pointed to his tenure as California Attorney General when he sued Huntington Beach over its resistance to state housing requirements. The debate also exposed a difference in campaign strategy. Hilton repeatedly argued that Democratic control of Sacramento has failed to solve California's problems. Becerra repeatedly sought to nationalize the contest by tying Hilton to Trump. Los Angeles Times analysis reviewing the debate praised Becerra's aggressive performance, but also criticized him for offering relatively little broader vision for where he would take California. Their analysis was considerably harsher toward Hilton, while noting his focus on dissatisfaction with the state's political status quo. The debate came as voters begin receiving ballots for the November 3rd election. A September UC Berkeley Institute of Government Studies poll found 58% of likely voters supporting Becerra and 33% supporting Hilton. With no additional debates currently scheduled, Wednesday night's encounter may be the candidate's only head-to-head appearance before Election Day.
0: With the November midterms 1 month away, the Trump administration is intensifying its focus on alleged illegal voting. While voting rights advocates warn that new restrictions could make it harder for eligible Americans to cast ballots. The debate comes as the Justice Department highlights a small number of voter fraud cases, and Democrats challenge the potential deployment of federal agents at polling places. Chelsea Jones reports.
4: With the November midterm election less than 6 weeks away, both major political parties are expressing concerns about voting, Republicans on voter fraud and Democrats on voting accessibility. Donald Trump's Department of Justice is calling attention to alleged illegal voting. Acting Deputy Attorney General Trent McCotter would proclaim earlier this week,
5: "Under President Trump and Attorney General Blanche, this Department of Justice is working to ensure that our elections are more secure than ever before, and that anyone who commits a crime that violates the integrity of our elections will be brought to justice."
4: This comes in wake of unfounded claims of voter fraud made by Trump and the Department of Homeland Security weeks before the midterm election. Secretary of Homeland Security Mark Wayne Mullen claims in a July briefing,
6: "We've identified 250,000 non-citizens registered to vote in just four states."
4: This is despite lack of evidence, according to voting officials and a New York Times article titled, quote, "From 16,000 to 185 to zero, Trump's claims of illegal voting in Nevada fizzle," close quote. In the article, Greg D. Ott, a deputy attorney general in Nevada, confirms that all flagged potential non-citizens from their state were, in fact, citizens. However, over the past week, the DOJ and DHL have been widely publicizing the few real cases of voter fraud and ballot issues from the last decade to try and legitimize their point. Earlier this week, the DOJ would try to point to a June incident in Utah where a USPS mail carrier allegedly threw away 300 undelivered ballots. McOtter claims

0: stop lawful votes, especially for BIPOC voters who already experience barriers with the current voting regulations in place. Monica Spencer of voting resource organization Vote Writers explains.
1: Voter ID laws undermine and distort democracy, and again, by creating unnecessary and expensive barriers to the voting booth, they block millions of voters from participating in the democratic process and make our country weaker, make our country less representative. Citizens of color are almost four times more likely to not have a government-issued photo ID as compared to white citizens.
0: Jacqueline DeLeon, senior attorney at the Native American Voting Rights Coalition, describes the many barriers Indigenous Americans face when trying to vote.
2: Sometimes Native voters have to travel 20, 30, 40, 50, even up to 100 miles in order to access a ballot box, as well as registration opportunities coming from rural reservations. They also often lack addresses on their homes, which can make registrations difficult and lead to outsized rejections of their registrations. And they also lack residential mail delivery directly to their homes.
0: While the DOJ claims that there are concerns with the mail-in ballot system, Democrats say that the administration is trying to sow doubt within the electoral process. Texas Democrat Jasmine Crockett.
3: Confusion is actually used as a tool to suppress the vote.
0: On Wednesday, a group of Democrat lawmakers filed a lawsuit in federal court hoping to prevent armed federal agents from entering voting sites. Despite concern, voting rights attorney Justin Lamb, who served as counsel on last week's Supreme Court case on mail-in ballots, wants to reassure voters.
4: Mail voting is safe and secure. Voters should use the method of voting that best serves them, whether returning your ballot in person, through a drop box if that's an option, or through the mail, and do their best to vote early.
0: Crockett reminds voters that this is a battle our country has fought before and highlights the late John Lewis.
3: The vote is the most powerful nonviolent tool we have in a democratic society. We are the last resort. We have done all the protesting. We've filed hundreds of lawsuits. We've started hundreds of investigations. We've successfully stopped a lot of bad policies. But the only thing that's going to end the war in Iran, lower gas, rent, and grocery prices, force the release of the Epstein files, make health care more affordable, is your vote.
0: Again, Justin Lamb.
4: The bottom line for voters is that this election season, you can vote with confidence, you should make a plan to vote, and you should vote early if you can.
0: This is Chelsea Jones for Pacifica Evening News.
5: A new national survey finds rising costs and concerns about health care are weighing heavily on rural voters ahead of the November midterms and could affect turnout among Republicans. The KFF and Associated Press poll finds rural voters are increasingly anxious about the cost of living, even as Republicans maintain an advantage on which party they trust to address it. Catherine Carley has more.
6: Frustration with the Trump administration's economic policies could impact turnout among rural Republican voters in the upcoming midterm elections, according to a new survey. A KFF Associated Press survey of more than 2,000 rural voters nationwide finds 74% of rural Republicans say they're absolutely certain to vote in November. That's compared to 80% of rural Democrats. Stacy Fugate of Hazard, Kentucky, says more of President Donald Trump's supporters are sharing their financial concerns online and claiming they're the poorest they've ever been.
7: That has been a chain reaction that I've seen from all kinds of people that are speaking up about how they can no longer support him because of all of the inflation, of all of the rising prices.
6: She says people are making tough choices to buy milk or medicine, pay their utility bill, or buy groceries. Still, the survey shows 40% of rural voters believe Republicans can best address their cost of living concerns, compared to just 25% who believe Democrats can handle the job. The vast majority of rural voters, more than 90%, say Medicaid is important for people in their local community, and nearly half have had a family or friend utilize the program at some point in their lives. Last year, Republicans touted passage of the One Big Beautiful Bill Act, which cut roughly $1 trillion from the program. The survey shows 54% of rural voters disapprove of Trump's handling of health care and believe his policy

0: These have contributed to rising health care costs. Fugget says she's frustrated that America is choosing not to take care of its own people, despite having the resources.
1: Rural America is starting to wake up to the lies that they have been fed by the 1% and by the people who are actually pulling the strings.
0: The survey shows Republicans maintain a slight advantage over Democrats in rural voters' trust to handle the cost of health care, although nearly 30% say they trust neither party to deal with the issue. The November 3rd election will decide all 435 House seats and a portion of the U.S. Senate. Kentucky voters will determine who will replace seven-term Republican Senator Mitch McConnell. I'm Catherine Carley for Kentucky News Connection.
2: In Tennessee, civil rights groups are stepping up efforts to protect voting access amid concerns about the possible presence of federal agents at polling places. In this southern state, the NAACP is training poll watchers and encouraging voters to cast their ballots early. Danielle Smith reports.
3: The midterms are fast approaching, and civil rights groups say voter rights are under attack nationwide and in Tennessee. Thousands of advocates, religious leaders, and policymakers are in Memphis for the NAACP 80th Annual State Convention and Civil Rights Training Conference. Gloria J. Sweetlove with the Tennessee State Conference says the National Arms legal action against the Trump administration to prevent federal agents from intimidating voters is necessary. She points to strong primary election turnout in Memphis, where Black residents make up a significant share of the voters. She adds the conference offers voter registration for Tennesseans to get ready for November 3rd.
4: Well, one of the things that we're going to be doing for sure is we're going to be encouraging people to early vote. And because if you early vote, you get away from some of that, you know, voting day drama that they have.
3: Tennessee's registration deadline is October 5th, with early voting kicking off October 14th. President Trump and administrative officials have floated sending federal officers to polling sites to ensure honest elections. The ACLU stresses that federal law prohibits the presence of armed federal agents at the polls. Sweetlove points out the conference will have training teams for poll watching. She says if concerning actions occur at polling locations, voters can immediately call the national hotline for assistance. She notes attorneys in the state will also be on site to help them deal with any issues on election day.
4: Everybody always says this is the most important election of your life, but for sure in America, this is, because if we don't get out and vote, we might not have a democracy left to vote in.
3: Sweetlove quotes Julian Bond saying the NAACP is an organization for colored people who come in all colors and that they stand up for everyone. She adds that Friday is their Freedom Friday, kicking off with a breakfast and forum.
4: We're going to be talking about how critical education is and what kinds of things the community needs to be doing to support, to make sure that our children get the education that we need.
3: She says State Representative Harold Love Jr. reached out for training on Souls to the Polls, which helps churches use their vans to get voters to the voting sites. She adds the conference includes a health expo and youth-led town hall Friday at HBCU Lemoyne Owens College. Also, a special community town hall session will focus on protecting the vote and preserving democracy at Mount Olive Cathedral Church in Memphis. For Tennessee News Service, I'm Danielle Smith. 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
5: The California Supreme Court has ruled that Riverside County Sheriff Chad Bianco illegally seized more than 650,000 ballots from last year's special election and must return them to county election officials. Attorney General Rob Bonta says the unanimous ruling also affirms his authority to supervise county sheriffs in extraordinary circumstances. The decision comes as California officials prepare for potential challenges to the November midterm election.
6: He willfully defied my direct orders, misused criminal investigative tools, and created a constitutional emergency in the process. These ballots should never have been seized in the first place. Under California law, the registrar of voters, not the sheriff's office, is the proper custodian of election materials, period, full stop, end of story.
5: Attorney General Rob Bonta called the ruling a victory for the rule of law and for public confidence in the state's elections. And he says those ballots legally belong in the custody of the Riverside County Registrar of Voters, not the sheriff. The dispute began after Bianco launched an investigation based on alleged discrepancies in the 2025 special election for Prop 50. Bonta says his office asked the sheriff to temporarily pause the investigation, provide evidence supporting his warrants, and preserve the material he had already obtained. Instead, Bonta says Bianco accelerated the operation and seized the ballots a day earlier than planned. The attorney general then directed the sheriff to return the election materials. Bianco challenged Bonta's authority, ultimately taking the dispute to the state's highest court.
6: There are ample tools available for state and local officials to thoroughly and responsibly investigate evidence of elections-related crimes. That's not what this was about. If there is no evidence and no probable cause, misusing criminal investigative tools for a fishing expedition is illegal.
5: The Supreme Court sided with Bonta, affirming the attorney general's constitutional authority to directly supervise county sheriffs and finding that Bianco violated state law when he removed the ballots from the custody of election officials. Bianco must now return the seized ballots to the Riverside County Registrar of Voters. Bonta says his office will also direct him to return other election materials taken during the investigation.
2: You're listening to The Stakes. I'm Scott Baba with Teresa Wersbianska. We're breaking in for just a moment because, as I am sure you are aware, we're in fun drive right now here at KPFA. We're about halfway through the fun drive, but we've only made about 30% of our goal for the whole fun drive, which means we're a little bit at risk. This is the money that we're going to spend in the next quarter to keep the lights on, pay for the radio tower maintenance, all of that stuff. Look, we know times are tough. 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So again, that's kpfa.org or 1-800-439-5732. Anyways, like I said, I'm here with co-host Teresa Wersbianska.
7: Hi,
2: Teresa.
7: Scott. Yeah. So one thing that I want to mention is that when you donate to KPFA, you're donating to one of the only local radio newsrooms in the Bay Area. And one of the things that we do here at KPFA News is we bring on, we train, and we highlight the reporting and journalism of interns and young people. And in this last segment, we featured a report from one of our new interns named Chelsea Jones, who did a report on voting interference, allegations of voting interference. This is one of the things that KPFA is really it's really a unique experience and a way for young people to connect with mentor journalists and learn the craft. And so if you want to support bringing in that next generation of journalists, please make a contribution to our newsroom. That number again, 1-800-439-5732. 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Scott.
8: We're living through like a really important moment in history right now, and when our society could head in like lots of different directions, depending on how these upcoming midterms go, and depending on what actions we and others take, and so undoubtedly there are many worthy causes to donate to. Teresa and I were just talking about how one of the reasons we might be seeing so few donations here at KPFA is because there are so many important candidates people are trying to support. I know James Tallarico has emailed me personally like 5 or 6 times this week.
7: Abdul El-Sayed texted me yesterday.
8: Wow.
7: I know.
8: And so we get it that if you're donating to these other causes, then we understand that, you know, there's a lot of ways your money needs to stretch right now. 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
5: Now to Oakland. The debate over how much power a mayor should have dates back way more than a century. Progressive era reformers sought to make city governments more accountable, experimenting with both stronger elected mayors and professional city managers. That debate is now playing out in Oakland with Measure EE, which would make the mayor the city's chief executive, with greater authority over departments and the budget. Strong mayor government is common among America's biggest cities. 47 of the 100 biggest cities use this system, including New York, Los Angeles, Chicago, and San Diego. The Yes on EE side says this change could create clearer accountability in Oakland, but some people say it could concentrate too much power in one office. Here is Lauren Taylor, former Oakland City Council member and mayoral candidate, who says it's great to give more authority to a mayor if it's, well, a good mayor. But as we know, that's not always the case. Taylor posted this to his social media.
9: Do you have confidence that we will consistently get a mayor that is worthy of the strong mayor responsibilities and all of that power? And my position is some of the time we will, and you are guaranteed that some of the time you won't. And when you get those, some of the time that you don't get someone who's equipped and prepared and able to really take advantage of those powers, then we're going to be worse off as a city. So I would rather put in a professional city manager who actually knows this. And yes, we may not get as much growth or as much of the opportunity realized when you have a strong mayor and somebody who's really great, but you also won't slide back as far when you have a weak mayor that is going to abuse the powers and you end up backsliding. And I would prefer to protect against the worst than plan for the best and have that worst happen to us.
5: Other Oakland City Council members have been vocal opponents to the idea of granting more consolidated power to the mayor over the current City Council manager system. I reached out to District 1 Council Member Zach Unger, in addition to a couple others. Unger responded to my request for an interview with this simple statement, quote, "I preferred the idea of the strong council system, but this is now in the hands of voters. I respect their judgment and will work hard to make the best of whatever system Oaklanders choose." So that's what we're going to be doing in Oakland in November.
10: Gail Wallace is with the League of Women Voters of Oakland, which supports Measure EE. The League of Women Voters of Oakland co-facilitated a charter reform working group, which gathered input from more than 750 Oakland residents before recommending changes to the city's governing structure. Hi, Gail. So my first question is, the League of Women Voters of Oakland co-facilitated the working group that helped develop these charter reforms. What did you hear from Oakland residents that convinced the League that the city's current system isn't working as well as it could and that moving to executive authority for the mayor is the right response?
11: The League advocates, although we don't support or oppose candidates, we do advocate on policy issues. And we do that advocacy based on positions that we develop. Our League happens to have a position on how local government should be for it to function well. And that position calls for us to look for checks and balances, effective management through clear lines of staff supervision, and an active legislature. So we were interested in this topic when Mayor Lee proposed that we co-facilitate this group, since this is an area of focus for us, how to make government work well. And so it felt like a natural fit. So first of all, let me say that the listening to Oakland residents was quite extensive. We did sessions in all of the council districts over the course of a couple of months. And we heard from, you know, many, many people in those in-person sessions, as well as through surveys that we conducted. And we also talked in individual interviews with 60 people who were former employees, current employees, officials, people who deal with the government in various capacities. So that entire effort amassed quite a bit of feedback. And the core issue was confusion, that it was very difficult to understand who is responsible for certain tasks, where to go to try and get something done, and how you would hold the right person accountable for delivering the kind of city services that people were seeking.
10: So the Yes on EE camp says this is a way to make it clear to Oaklanders who is accountable when the city government fails to deliver services. What would be a concrete example of something that is right now difficult under Oakland's current structure that you think would work better if Measure EE passes?
11: I appreciate this question, and many, many people ask this question, but I'll start out by saying that the charter is a blueprint, kind of sometimes we call it a constitution for the city. So it sets up structures that people can then work with to achieve efficiency, and they don't waste time or energy wondering who is responsible. So the particular proposal that is on the table for voters in Measure EE really clarifies that the mayor sits at the top of city administration and is the one accountable for managing the city and ensuring the delivery of services, as well as coordinating all of the teams that are represented by the various departments and the city administrator. So I think that efficiency is one of the promises from getting this kind of clarity.
10: We see strong mayor systems in a lot of major cities in America, including New York and Los Angeles and San Diego and others. But critics of Measure EE are saying that it would concentrate too much power in the mayor's office. How do we prevent that? Or what do you think would prevent an Oakland mayor from maybe exercising too much power?
11: I think that what this really is a system of balancing powers. So the effort within this model, although the name kind of emphasizes one side of the equation, but the emphasis is really to balance powers and to clearly place within the mayor's purview the administration, then within the council's purview, legislation and oversight. But you have to have those two branches talking to each other, right? And the real strength of this model is in that balancing. The mayor gets a veto of any resolution or ordinance and any line item of the budget. However, that's balanced by the council's ability to override the mayoral veto. And then the council gets real oversight powers to do legislative hearings to see how the administration is implementing the budget, implementing the policy choices. And the council has subpoena powers to compel testimony at the legislative hearings. The council also confirms key mayoral appointments. So the name leads people down just to look at the one way in which the mayor is empowered, but there are many ways also within Measure EE that the council is equally empowered to create that balance.
7: What else should Oaklanders think about as they go to vote on Measure EE in November?
11: I would just like to say that I think this is an incredible opportunity for Oakland, that since the time of Mayor Brown, Oakland has been in a position where they didn't really choose between in their charter, between the two models for municipal governance. And this is our opportunity to truly embrace one model, which will create much needed clarity and efficiency that, that research says will benefit a city like Oakland.
7: We have been speaking with Gail Wallace from the League of Women Voters of Oakland on Measure EE. The Yes on EE campaign has raised $70,000, while opponents have reported no campaign contributions so far, according to Oakland campaign finance records.
8: I'm Scott Baba with Teresa Wersbianska. You're listening to The Stakes. We're just popping in one more time to remind you about that $600 match we have from an anonymous donor in Berkeley. Thanks to Julia from Petaluma. We don't have $0 matching that donation, but we're not very close to $600 either. So we were hoping that you could join Julia and help us make that match. Once again, every dollar that you donate while we have this matchup is doubled. And we would love to see you help us make that goal. Teresa?
7: So, yeah, we don't have any thank you gift or anything like that that we are featuring for this broadcast. KPFA is the gift. 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There's hoodies, there's socks, there's t-shirts, there's stickers, all kinds of stuff that we will send you as a token of our appreciation for your support. 1-800-439-5732. No callers on the line. Help us out. Be that first caller and help us get that run going towards making that match so we can get closer to our total $450,000 fund drive goal for this season. That's just to keep everything going. That's to keep the lights on here at the station. So we are a hyper-local newsroom, and we get to cover some of these stories that, affect Bay Area people. And if you just heard the last segment, we talked about Measure EE in Oakland, which is something that is will be coming before the Oakland voters. And we're also featuring other ballot measures in Berkeley, in San Francisco, in Richmond, in Contra Costa County. And we have a lot of ground to cover. And so we're not getting to everything here on The Stakes, but we're trying to get to some of the ballot measures and candidate profiles and stories that are important to our listeners here in the Bay Area. So if you value local Bay Area news specific to our interests here in the Bay Area, please give us a call, 1-800-439-5732, or head to kpfa.org. Scott, how are we doing on our match?
8: Exactly the same, Teresa. Exactly the same. We have zero. Oh, no, wait. 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
5: You're listening to The Stakes on KPFA. I'm Teresa Wersbianska with Scott Baba. With the November midterms around the corner, the Trump administration has intensified efforts to identify non-citizens it says may be illegally registered to vote, obtaining voter data from dozens of states and expanding the use of federal databases to check citizenship. This month, an anonymous Department of Homeland Security whistleblower alleges federal employees were ordered to misrepresent themselves to gain access to state voter registration systems and create law enforcement records using potentially inaccurate information. California Senator Alex Padilla and Senate Minority Leader Chuck Schumer are calling for an investigation and an immediate halt to the program. On Monday, Padilla, Schumer, Gary Peters, and Dick Durbin led more than 30 senators in demanding that DHS Secretary Mark Wayne Mullen halt the initiative and provide evidence supporting DHS's claims about non-citizen voters. Lauren Schmidt has the story.
12: A Department of Homeland Security whistleblower is alleging that federal employees posed as individuals to access state voter registration systems under the direction of federal officials. An allegation that, if true, is against the law. The unnamed whistleblower reportedly brought the allegations to California Senator Alex Padilla and Senate Minority Leader Chuck Schumer, who held a joint press conference from the Senate gallery shortly after releasing their findings.
13: We just got more proof of Trump's vile schemes to rig our elections, are revealing a bombshell whistleblower complaint about the Department of Homeland Security's effort to interfere in the upcoming election on Trump's behalf.
12: The whistleblower disclosure shared three main allegations. First, the whistleblower alleges DHS personnel are being ordered to violate state laws to access sensitive voter information under false pretenses. According to the disclosure, officers assigned to what officials internally called the, quote, unlawful voter initiative were directed to use personal information obtained through DHS databases to access individual records on state voter registration websites. The whistleblower alleges that in some cases, officers were required to falsely attest that they were the voter or that they had the voter's express authorization. Second, the whistleblower alleges federal leadership is pressuring Citizenship and Immigration Services personnel to create federal law enforcement records using information that officers themselves have warned may be inaccurate or unreliable. And third, the whistleblower alleges U.S. citizens are being swept into the initiative because of faulty or incomplete data.
13: U.S. citizens are being investigated and flagged based on unreliable data. You hear that, America? DHS, under Trump, is forcing its officials to carry out an illegal scheme, break state laws, and treat U.S. citizens as collateral damage, all to advance his scheme to rig the election.
12: California Senator Alex Padilla says while the disclosures are shocking, they're not surprising, and points to Trump's record dating back to 2017.
14: That's right, almost 10 years. In 2017, I served as California Secretary of State, and I stopped him from obtaining California voter data. as my Secretary of State, colleagues from across the country, Republican and Democrat, did as well. Today it's 2026, and just last week in Dallas, you heard him call on his supporters to, quote, cheat like hell to make sure that Republicans win this November. Trump's words, cheat like hell. He even offered $5,000 to every American if they reelect Republican majorities. But today we have new insight into just how far this administration is willing to go. Thanks to the courage of a whistleblower who came forward last week, we now know that the United States Citizenship and Immigration Service officers have been ordered to lie. They've been ordered to misrepresent themselves to access state voter systems. Systems explicitly warning that accessing another voter's information without authorization is against the law.
12: Padilla and Schumer are calling on the Department of Homeland Security to immediately halt the initiative and provide Congress with information about their clandestine program.
14: We're 50 days away from Election Day, and the stakes could not be higher. So Senator Schumer and I are calling on Secretary Mullen to immediately end this unlawful sham initiative.
12: Padilla characterized the allegations as especially alarming because they come just weeks before the November 2026 midterms. The administration is publicly asserting, without evidence, that large numbers of non-citizens are unlawfully registered to vote and deploying federal law enforcement to investigate those claims in what Schumer called desperation. In July, President Trump took to a primetime address, a space usually reserved for major U.S. announcements, like military actions or crises. Instead, he used the time to claim he would prove widespread voter fraud. But the promised bombshell landed more with a thud, as one of Trump's central claims was that over 200,000 non-citizens were registered to vote. A claim disputed by election officials and even the far-right think tank Heritage Foundation, who authored Project 2025. But the day after Trump's address, DHS Secretary Mark Wayne Mullen backed up Trump's remarks.
15: So for us, we're going to take proactive and reactive measures.
12: Notably, it's highly unusual for DHS personnel to function as the primary investigator of individual voters and their state voter registration records, as election fraud is traditionally led by the FBI or Justice Department. And it's written into our Constitution that state and local governments administer elections. For the Sacramento-based civil rights attorney and political commentator Mark Reichel, who's widely regarded as an expert in constitutional law, he sees the DHS's outsized role in elections, including previous threats of ICE at polling locations, as more than hyperbolic.
16: ICE has way more leeway, and that's creeping over, and they are now completely involved in our domestic life. There's a lot of statements from the Trump administration that they're going to be at all the polling booths in the blue states and in the swing states and swing counties. And, you know, I don't doubt it. So I'm trying not to be too pessimistic, but I'm of the belief that when people are seeking power, nothing will stop them except stopping them. And you can reason with them all you want, but I think reasoning with people that are seeking power is a waste of time. And that's kind of what I think it is. It's a waste of time with MAGA. With any Trump policies.
12: The Associated Press has characterized the whistleblower's testament on the secretive initiative as Trump's last-ditch effort ahead of the November elections.
16: I think there's problems with the Constitution. There's problems with how we have our constitutional government here. There's way too much power in the executive branch. There's super big holes that they could drive through, and they will. And as a result, I think they're aware of that, the Trump group. And I don't think you've ever seen anything like this. I mean, I think you've ever seen anything like this.
12: Nor the White House or the Department of Homeland Security have responded to inquiries from media as of news time. The whistleblower account released Monday was produced by the watchdog group Democracy Defenders Fund. The group, which said it represents the whistleblower as a client, said the person is anonymous because of, quote, an extreme fear of retaliation, but they feel an obligation to speak up about the misconduct and gross mismanagement they have witnessed, close quote. For KPFA News, I'm Lauren Schmidt.
8: I'm Scott Baba with Teresa Wersbianska. You're listening to The Stakes. And once again, reminding you that we are in Fun Drive here at KPFA. Right now here on The Stakes, we have a $600 match from an anonymous donor in Berkeley. And thanks to William and Julia, we are part of the way towards making that match. Now, not quite halfway. If we don't make that match, we're going to have to offer that money back to that anonymous donor. And, you know, we don't want that. I don't think the donor wants that. And we hope you don't want that. So we would love to see you join that donor as well as William and Julia and help us make this $600 match. We have a little more than 8 minutes left here in the hour, plus a few minutes after that, that you can call in after this show ends. And we would love to see you join them to help us make this match and collect that doubling money. 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Once again, I'm here with Teresa Wersbianska. Teresa?
7: Yes, Scott. We have just under 7 minutes until the top of the hour. And so far, we are we still need to raise, I'm not so great at math, but around $500 we've raised. We've raised $110 so far. So
8: I was trying to soften that blow by saying.
7: I know. It's not even that hard. But William from El Cerrito gave a one-time donation and left us a really nice note. William wrote, "I appreciate the Stakes has been doing since. I appreciate what the Stakes has been doing since its inception, and I hope it will find a way to continue well beyond the election." Thanks so much, William. It's really nice of you to say. So as maybe all of you know, this is a temporary show. We're on until the election, just to provide some extra coverage because we have so much news and we have so much to talk about, and we don't have enough time in the 6 p.m. broadcast to get to everything and go a little bit more in depth and have conversations about the ballot measures and the candidates and the various local initiatives. So we're taking this time. To William's point, we are taking suggestions. If there's anything specific that you think needs more coverage on KPFA, or you think there's a gap in what we're able to bring to you from the newsroom, let us know. You can reach out to us at news@kpfa.org. You can reach out to us and we'll take your ideas. 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So that's the kind of stuff we can do here on community radio. And it's our station. It belongs to all of us. And so it is also on us to keep it going. 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That number to call is 1-800-439-5732, 1-800-HEY-KPFA. If you are a monthly sustaining member and just want to give us a little bump for this hour, that would be amazing. Or if you've already become a contributor, but you're still on the fence about whether or not to make a commitment and become a regular monthly sustaining contributor of KPFA, now is a really good time to do it. It's really great for the station, for us, and it actually helps us maybe not have so many fund drives when we know that there's, you know, regular contributions coming in and there's donations that we can count on to keep the news coming to you here on KPFA. So that number again, 1-800-439-5732. That's 1-800-HEY-KPFA. Scott, do we have any callers on the line right now?
8: We do not. We have zero callers on the line. So we are looking for $450,000 for this fund drive, and we still need a little bit over $300,000. And again, that money is not going towards some. That's not going towards like. Executive pay, that's not going for some shareholder value. That's just here at the station, we just want to keep the lights on, keep the tower operational, keep our pretty bare-bones staff paid to keep doing what we do to keep this station and all these shows on the air. So if we don't make that money, we're going to have to make decisions about what we can keep paying for and that what needs to, you know, where we need to cut some fat to keep limping along until our next fund drive. So we really hope that you like listening to us. You like listening to the shows that you hear on KPFA and you want to support that. And if you do, please join us for this $600 match. 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That's kpfa.org or Hey KPFA. If you've got one of those old phones that have those little letters under the numbers, my nephew doesn't actually talk to him about that. He doesn't know how that works, and I had to explain it
7: to him. He's never seen one before?
8: He doesn't know what little letters on the numbers, but If you're my nephew and you need someone to explain that to you, just I'm sure we could arrange that. And it's 1-800-HEY-KPFA or 1-800-439-5732.
7: We are getting down to the wire here on making that match. 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
17: I'm Sasha Lilly with a special fund drive program about historian and teacher Howard Zinn. Howard Zinn influenced generations of Americans with both his activism and his writings, especially his best-selling book, A People's History of the United States, which was published in 1980. That work of History from Below conveyed his deeply held belief that the many actions of unnamed people have shaped the course of world events in profound ways. Zinn played a crucial role on the American left. I had the tremendous fortune to sit down with Howard Zinn in his living room in Auburndale, Massachusetts, 2 months before his death in 2010. We spoke about his life and times, his historiography and his political philosophy, his thoughts about writing and art, and his vision for a just society. He was witty, charming, and as optimistic as ever. I started by asking him how he was radicalized.
18: I think it's a fact. The fact that I grew up in a working class family, a struggling family. My father was a waiter. He met my mother when they were both immigrants, factory workers in New York. And I grew up in tenements and miserable places. And one step ahead of the landlord in the Depression years. And you might say I was class conscious at an early age, without ever hearing the word class. And at the age of 18, instead of going to college, I went into work in a shipyard in Brooklyn Navy Yard. And the kids in my neighborhood never went to college. They graduated from high school, or they dropped out of high school, and they went to work. Families needed the money, and families couldn't afford to send them to college, even though it was a free college, even though it was city college, you know. No, they needed their kids' little salaries. And so I went to work in the Brooklyn Navy Yard for $14.40 a week. And worked there for 3 years. But in the meantime, I had become, you know, politically interested, involved, radicalized. I think by encountering young radicals on my street, and communists and members of the Young Communist League, and they were very political and very smart. They knew all about what was going on in Mexico. I was impressed with how much they knew. Been in a demonstration in Times Square, which my communist friends took me to, my first demonstration. And it was exciting. I didn't know what a demonstration was. I thought going to Times Square would be fun. And so there were all these people milling around in Times Square, and at a certain moment, they unfurled banners. And to this day, I don't even know what the banners said. Probably stop fascism, stop war, something like that. Sounded okay to me. And then I heard sirens. And I thought, there must be a fire somewhere. No, of course not. The police attacking the crowd. And this was an important revelation to me. My God, police attacking these people, they're not doing anything, just marching and holding placards. Before I knew it, I was spun around, knocked on the head, knocked unconscious, actually. Woke up in a doorway, who knows when, an hour later? Times Square was as it had been before. Nobody quiet, no demonstration. No, it was eerie. But it was a radicalizing moment for me. I thought, wow, these guys, these radicals, they're right. You know, the state is not neutral. The police are not neutral. There is no real free speech in America, not if you, you know, antagonize the establishment. Anyway, so I guess what I'm saying is that even before I went to work in a shipyard at the age of 18, I was already politicized in a certain way. And then in the shipyard in Brooklyn Navy Yard, I encountered three other young fellows who were also young radicals, and the four of us set out to organize the young workers in the shipyard. And meanwhile, the war in Europe was going on, and soon the United States was in the war. And then my friends outside of the Navy Yard were going into the military, and I didn't want to stay in the Navy Yard. I wanted to get into the fray. You know, fascism. I almost said fascism beckoned. No. But the war against fascism beckoned. And then some of my friends were already in the military. And so, yeah, so I enlisted in the Air Force. And
19: how did that experience shape your political outlook?
18: Well, that's an interesting question of how the war itself shaped my political outlook, because I entered the Air Force as an enthusiastic bombardier. That's what I became, a bombardier on a heavy bomber stationed in England and flying missions over Germany and Hungary and Czechoslovakia and even France. And, uh, And it was a good war. That's why I enlisted. War against fascism. It was very clear they were the bad guys. We were the good guys. But I began to have doubts, small doubts. Doubts first put into my head by a guy who's on another crew. Young fellow who's a gunner on another crew. And we became friends. I guess we became friends because we were both readers. Weren't too many readers in the Air Force. And so we exchanged books and ideas and talked. And once he said to me, you know, we are fighting in an imperialist war. I was startled. I was, what do you mean? He said, both sides are imperialist. Fascists are terrible. Now what about our side? You know, the British Empire, the French Empire, the Dutch Empire, the American Empire, Soviet Union, Stalin. Well, you know, what makes us think we're the good guys? No, that both sides are fighting for imperial interests. It was shocking to me to hear that. I was so totally imbued with the idea we're on the right side. I mean, to this day, of course, I understand how soldiers make a decision at the beginning. I'm on the right side. Once you make that decision, you don't have to think anymore. You don't have to examine what you do from that point on. Everything you do is right. You can kill. You can drop bombs on Hiroshima. And you're on the right side. So I listened to this guy, and I said, well, if that you believe that, why are you here? He said, well, I'm here to talk to guys like you. This startled me, too, the idea that, wow, this guy's risking his life. You might say to embed himself in the military and to speak out against the war in which he's risking his life. Ironically, well, tragically, this guy didn't return from a mission some weeks later. You know, amazing. He gave me a book called The Yogi and the Commissar by Arthur Koestler. Mm. Now, a book that's not well known these days, but Koestler...
19: Author of The God That Failed.
18: The author, yeah. He was in The God That Failed. So a lot of people know that, but they don't know The Yogi and the Commissar. But Koestler had fought in Spain. He had the credentials of a left-winger, so I could listen to him. It started me, I think, on the road to examining the war I was in. But I didn't do that until after the war. After the war, I picked up John Hersey's book on Hiroshima. And then it came home to me what that was. You know, he interviewed the survivors in Hiroshima. You can imagine what the survivors looked like. The people without eyes, without faces, without legs, without arms. I mean, and the reality of bombing suddenly came home to me, and I was horrified because I had been bombing. I had never seen anybody down below. I didn't know what was happening to people under my bombs, because you fly from 30,000 feet high, you don't see any human beings. It's a mechanical, distant operation, which is what so much of modern warfare is like. People killing at a distance, people killing non-human objects, you know. And so I began to think about that. And then I began to think about Dresden and the bombing we had done in Europe. It wasn't until actually years later that I learned about the bombing of Tokyo. I think to this day most Americans do not know that several months before Hiroshima, we firebombed Tokyo and killed 100,000 people in one night. So all of these experiences made me reconsider the idea of the good war. Is there such a thing as a good war? If World War II, which was the best of wars, the most clear-cut moral war, fascism and so on, if this, the most clear-cut moral war, needed to be examined, then surely all the other wars. That experience turned me against war, period. And you leave the military and you go back to your life before. And if your life before was in the working class, even though you've been in the military and you've been an officer and you've worn good uniforms and eaten good food, and yeah, you're, as they say, an officer and a gentleman. And then the war ends and you're back in the working class, working at odd jobs, which is what I was doing. You know, I went back to the Navy Yard for a while, didn't like it, worked as a ditch digger, worked as a waiter, worked as this, worked as that, you know. And that was my life, my back to my working class life. Decided to go to college under the GI Bill. Went to college in the daytime and worked 4 to 12 shift in a warehouse loading. I went to Columbia Graduate School, got a PhD at Columbia. And then my first teaching job was at Spelman College in Atlanta. And the next 7 years were in the South and living in the black community of Atlanta, 1956 to 1963.
19: Which was when the civil rights movement was starting to
18: take off. Those were very important years. Of course, I had no idea when I went down there what it would be like. I was just looking for a job. I wasn't that.

0: became involved with my students. Even before the sit-ins, we were making little forays, the students, I, little forays into Atlanta to against sort of symbols of racial segregation. And, and it was instructive. Instructive in showing, actually, that you could win little victories if, you know, you stuck at it. And, you know, some of my students decided they wanted to desegregate the Atlanta Public Library. Libraries were segregated, like schools were segregated. And the main library in Atlanta, called the Carnegie Library, was only for whites. They decided they're going to try to get in. And they would go to the library and ask for books. Said, we don't have these books in the Black Library. We'd like John Locke, An Essay on Human Understanding. We like John Stuart Mill on Liberty. You know, we like, et cetera, et cetera. You know, the librarians are getting more and more embarrassed. This campaign went on and on, and finally they broke down. And they desegregated the library, which was, you know, a victory, amazing victory that just a handful of students had succeeded in doing. It was a lesson.
1: And that is Howard Zinn, the late, great Howard Zinn, the educator and historian, playwright, and activist. I'm Sasha Lilly. I'm usually found on Against the Grain, and I'm only going to take a minute or two here to ask for your support before we go back to more from this interview. So I had the tremendous fortune to be able to speak to him before he died. This interview was conducted at his house in Massachusetts 2 months before he died. Of course, I had no idea that he would soon pass from this world. But it was a tremendous experience to be able to talk with him and to reflect, allow him to reflect on his life and times, and in a sense, the lessons that he drew over almost, I think it was 87 years of life and engagement, much of that engaged on the left. And I wanted to let you know, before we go back to more from this interview, that we are featuring some Howard Zinn thank you gifts in this hour. We have a digital collection of Howard Zinn audios and videos, including speeches that Howard Zinn has given, dramatic readings from Voices of the People's History of the United States, which is a way of in which his famous work, A People's History of the United States, was dramatized. Matt Damon, the actor, and others were involved in that project. The interview on video of the full hour and a half that I had with Howard Zinn. So that's for $110 or more pledged to KPFA. We're also featuring Nation columnist Dave Zirin's very recent biography of Howard Zinn out in the last few months, The People's Historian, The Outsized Life of Howard Zinn, for a pledge of $160 or more. And if you're interested, and I encourage you to subscribe, well, at any level, but this would certainly help us, to combine the Howard Zinn digital collection with the full interview that I did and other things with Dave Zirin's book, The People's Historian, for a pledge of $250 or more at kpfa.org, 1-800-439, that's 1-800-HEY-KPFA. We encourage you, if you are able, to consider becoming a sustainer. If you pledge, for example, for the combination, that would be $25 or more a month. It is a fantastic way to send a steady stream of income our way. But however you do it, I urge you to do it right now. I did say I would only take a minute or two. So I should fulfill my promise, and we'll go back to more from this collection, this interview, which is part of this collection, I should say. But I have to say that we are still looking for the first caller to pledge at kpfa.org or 1-800-439-5732. So

0: I am hoping, as I make good on my promise to return to more of this interview, that as you are listening to his voice and to this conversation, you will pledge in the meantime. kpfa.org, 1-800-439-5732. That's 1-800. Hey, KPFA, here's more of my conversation with Howard Zinn.
1: I became involved with a Student Nonviolent Coordinating Committee, and which was formed in 1960, and the sit-ins had taken place and starting in February in Greensboro, North Carolina, and sit-ins spread to other cities in the South, spread to Atlanta the next month, and my students, my Spelman College students, very polite, very controlled. Spelman College was like a nunnery. Well, you know, the students had to go to chapel six mornings a week, compulsory chapel. And what happened is when they got involved in the movement, and they broke out of Spelman College and went into the city where they had never really gone, because the city was a forbidding place. It was tightly, Atlanta was as tightly segregated as Johannesburg, South Africa. But they went into the city and they sat in and they got arrested. And when they came back to the campus, they were on fire, and rebelled against the administration, against the rules and regulations. It was fascinating to see. So, yeah, I became involved with the Student Nonviolent Coordinating Committee, which had formed out of the various sit-ins that had taken place throughout the South. And the SNCC, Student Nonviolent Coordinating Committee, asked me to be on their executive board, along with one other person they considered an adult. We were the two adult advisors, I and a woman named Ella Baker, a black woman, a very remarkable woman with a history of organizing in Harlem and with the NAACP, and very wise. And
2: you were ultimately dismissed from Spelman College.
1: Dismissed. I like that word, dismissed. They fired in the academic world. Actually, we rarely say dismissed. We say, what do we say? We say, oh, this contract was not renewed. But yes, I was fired. Let's put it bluntly.
2: And you had tenure.
1: I had tenure. I was a full professor.
2: Possible?
1: I was chair of the department. Well, when you ask how is that possible when you have tenure, it's like asking, how can a policeman hit you with a club when we have a constitution? The law is one thing. Power is another thing. And when I began teaching at Boston University, I taught a course called Law and Justice in America. And that was the theme of the course. This is law, and this is justice. This is the law, and this is power. And a very important thing to learn. So, yeah, I was fired despite the fact that I had tenure and was chair of the department and was a full professor. And I was fired, and they didn't send me my letter until June. They wanted to wait until all the students were off the campus and everything was quiet. And that's when the axe came down. And so my family and I picked up our belongings and went north. And there was a sort of consolation prize that, along with the letters telling me goodbye, said, well, we'll give you 1 year's salary, $7,000, so we could live for the next year on $7,000, which we did, actually. Moved up to Boston and had a year in which I did some writing and kept going back to the South and so on.
2: And after that time, you became more deeply involved in opposing the war in Vietnam. And
1: it was very good timing.
2: So tell us about the work that you did, perhaps culminating in your trip to North Vietnam with Daniel Berrigan.
1: Becoming involved in the war, seemed natural. And here I was coming up north in 63, 64. There was a August of 64, there's a Gulf of Tonkin incident, which is the precipitating incident that brings the escalation of the war. But as I said, I was still going down. My wife and I spent the summer of 64 in Mississippi, Freedom Summer, where people came from all over the country to work on the right to vote to black people and set up freedom schools for kids and did all sorts of things. And that was the summer in which that infamous incident took place with the murder of three civil rights workers, one black, two whites, Cheney, Schwerner, and Goodman. That took place in June. At least they disappeared in June. Their bodies weren't found until late July, beginning of August. Yeah, because we had, at the beginning of August, we had a memorial ceremony for them in Philadelphia, Mississippi, which is where they had been arrested and from which they were dragged out and executed. And people came, people in the movement, in the civil rights movement, came from various parts of Mississippi to this memorial meeting. It was held out of doors. It was actually a beautiful day. And Mrs. Cheney, the mother of James Cheney, one of the guys who was killed, was there. And Bob Moses, who was the organizer, the SNCC organizer in Mississippi, a sort of a fabled organizer, very courageous. And he got up on the platform at the memorial meeting, and he held up a newspaper. And it was that morning's Jackson, Mississippi newspaper, and the headline said, LBJ says shoot to kill in the Gulf of Tonkin. And he said, ready to shoot to kill in the Gulf of Tonkin, half a world away, and federal government will not send anybody down here to Mississippi to protect civil rights workers, three of whom have just been killed. It was a very dramatic moment. And as you might say, the beginning, in a certain sense, of the anti-war movement, the convergence of the two movements. And in fact, you know, the anti-war movement drew a lot from the civil rights movement, drew a lot of the spirit and feeling and hostility to the national government. And people who were in the civil rights movement became involved in the anti-war movement. You know, I was there that day and became involved in what became a slowly growing movement against the war. In the spring of 65, which is a moment of important escalation in the war, we had a rally on the Boston Common against the war, and I spoke, and Herbert Marcuse, a political philosopher, spoke. 100 people. Wasn't a very big turnout. And I tell people about that when they complain that, oh, man, you know, we're not having a big demonstration. Look how many people showed up. People get disconsolate and so on. But, yeah, 100 people. But then it grew. Yeah, 3.5 years later, another meeting on the Boston Common, and 100,000 people were there. Wrote an article for The Nation called Vietnam, The Logic of Withdrawal. A fair amount had been written about the Vietnam War by 1967, but no book called for immediate withdrawal from Vietnam. That was considered too radical. People talked about, oh, we can't withdraw precipitously. I love that word, precipitously. Even after you've been at war for 7 years, if you're going to leave, they say, oh, we mustn't be precipitous. So I wrote this book, Vietnam Logical Withdrawal, which immediately went into like 7 printings and was distributed at anti-war rallies and got a fair amount of publicity. One thing, there was a businessman in Ohio who distributed copies of my book to every member of Congress and president and vice president, of course. It didn't stop the war. And in early 1968, the North Vietnamese invited what they described as a responsible member of the American peace movement to come to Hanoi and to pick up three American prisoners of war flyers, and so I was considered a responsible member of the American peace movement, and Daniel Berrigan also. So two responsible members, that's better. And I had never met Dan Berrigan. Well, it was dangerous to fly to Hanoi. It didn't arrive when we were supposed to arrive in Vientiane, where we were going to take it to Hanoi. It didn't arrive because the Tet Offensive had held it up in Saigon. The Viet Cong had taken over the airport, Tan Son Nhut Airport in Saigon. But finally, yeah, the plane arrived after an interesting week in Vientiane with Dan Berrigan, and I got to be real friends, got to real know one another. And then we flew to Hanoi, we picked up the three prisoners and brought them back to Vientiane.
2: And one thing that quite a few people may not know is that you, and through you, Noam Chomsky, played a role in the release of the Pentagon Papers by Daniel Ellsberg. These, of course, being top secret U.S. documents that documented the United States' intentional misleading of the U.S. public around Vietnam. Tell us about how you became involved in the release of the Pentagon Papers, which really galvanized opposition against the war.
1: Well, I'd like to exaggerate my role, of course, but I'll try to tell the truth. I got to know Dan Ellsberg when he left the RAND Corporation, left the government, and had a kind of some sort of fellowship at MIT. This was, I suppose this was around 1970, 69, 70. And so I met him at one of these anti-war rallies, and we hit it off. We became friends, and he and his wife, Pat. And one time we were visiting him. He and Pat had an apartment in Cambridge. We visited them in their apartment, and Dan says, I'd like to show you something. he had a sense of the drama. You know, Dan Ellsberg is a very dramatic guy. Anyway, so he told me, he said, I and my friend Anthony Russo, who also worked for the RAND Corporation, they had ordered this secret history to be put together of the Vietnam War, which to do it for the Defense Department. I had worked on it, and Tony Russo, and we decided we would photocopy 7,000 pages and make it public. And he brought out a bunch of this paper. He said, would you like to have some? And it's like, you know, like, would you have to, like, have a drink or something like that? A polite thing to do. I said, yeah. So anyway, I took charge of some of these papers, and shortly after that, I guess it was early 71, Dan Ellsberg and his wife Pat and Roz and I were going out to a movie together to see Butch Cassidy and the Sundance Kid, which I think Dan Ellsberg had seen six times. And when they came over to pick us up, Dan Ellsberg was very obviously agitated. What's the matter? And well, he said, you know, I gave copies of the Pentagon Papers to all these newspapers, the Times and the Post and so on, and none of them had done anything with it. But tomorrow morning, the Times is going to print a bunch of the paper. So I said, why are you upset? He said, you didn't tell me. And this was a Saturday night. Sunday, that Sunday, the next day, the Times, big headline, and it, of course, the government began looking frantically for the person who had released these papers, and for a while it wasn't known. Then somebody exposed the fact that it was Dan Ellsberg, and then began looking for him, and he went underground. And in the meantime, while he was underground, some of us were distributing his papers to other newspapers, and I played a part in distributing the copy of the papers to the Boston Globe, which then printed it. And at a certain point, he decided to surrender to the FBI in his little, you might say, little party in front of the federal building in Boston, where he and Pat showed up, and the FBI was there, and they were a little embarrassed because
3: They hadn't known where he was. And so he was arrested and he was put on trial in Los Angeles. And I was asked to be a witness in a trial because one of the things that had to be done in a trial was to explain to the jury what was in the Pentagon Papers. Because the jury was being told by the government to release these documents, a danger to the security of the United States. I mean, that's the basis for the indictments. And he was indicted on 13 different counts for 10 years each, 130 years in jail. And his friend Tony Russo had helped him. He was also indicted. And so they had his trial out in L.A. in 73. And I went out to L.A. to testify in the trial. My job was to tell the jury what was in the Pentagon Papers. So I actually had an opportunity to, like, to give a four-hour lecture to the jury on the history of the Vietnam War and to explain to them how releasing this was not dangerous to national security. It was just embarrassing to the U.S. government, and that's why he didn't want it released. So I had a job of telling him, you know, this is what's in the papers. This tells you that the United States created the government of South Vietnam, which we claimed we were coming in to help them. No, we brought Mr. Diem, the head of the South Vietnamese government, from New Jersey to Vietnam and set him up. So the trial took place, and an interesting trial. The government put on witnesses to say, yeah, this is a danger, and so on. But then in the midst of the trial, a scandal broke around the Nixon administration and the Watergate scandal. And it turned out that Nixon had ordered his team of official thugs to break into the psychiatrist's office, this Dan Ellsberg's psychiatrist. And Nixon wanted to get something out, to show he was a nut, right? And if somebody has visited a psychiatrist, he must be a nut. Not like Nixon. So the break-in, news of the break-in, and the judge in the trial said, no, we can't let the trial go on. It's tainted by what the government did. So that was the end of the trial.
0: And that is Howard Zinn talking about his life and times, an extended interview that I did with him in November of 2009. And that is featured in the Howard Zinn Digital Collection, which we're featuring for a pledge of $110. And it's also featured in the culmination that we have on kpfa.org, which is a collection, the digital collection that includes the interview. It's a video that I did with him, so you get to see him chatting with me on his sofa. And also speeches that he gave and dramatic readings from Voices of the People's History of the United States. And together with that, Dave Zirin's just-out book, The People's Historian, The Outsized Life of Howard Zinn. So that for a pledge of $250 or more at kpfa.org or 1-800-439-5732. That's 1-800-HEY-KPFA. We are also featuring just the collection by itself and Dave Zirin's book by itself. Just go to kpfa.org and click on the support link there, and many thank you gifts on offer as well. But really what we're trying to do here, as undoubtedly you realize, is to have you fund the continued existence and strength of this radio station, which was definitely a friend to Howard Zinn and he to us, and very much in the spirit of Howard Zinn. If we think about his work as being a kind of history from below, then KPFA is most definitely a form of radio from below. And it is something that must be sustained because it is not, of course, therefore, funded by corporate interests, commercial interests, the elites who really own most of the media in the United States. If that even by itself is disturbing to you, then I ask you to fund KPFA as a sort of counter strategy, as a way of keeping The free flow of critical information alive in a media landscape, where it is becoming more and more constrained, where more and more of the media outlets are being gobbled up by billionaire families. Much of the media system is owned by dynasties. It's absurd. It would be laughable if the consequences of it weren't so terrible. Please join the listeners who have pledged so far. An anonymous donor in Berkeley, thank you so much for your pledge of support. And John in San Rafael, who writes, I love the station. It's the best. Brian Edwards Tiekert is the champ of all the interviewers. Brian gets the most. That's a great question. First place. Thank you so much for your pledge of support and that great, well-deserved praise of Brian Edwards Tiekert. Can you join those listeners? Those listeners right now who are calling and pledging, supporting KPFA at kpfa.org, 1-800-439-5732. That's 1-800-HEY-KPFA. We do have some more from this interview, but I realize right now that if we're going to be able to make the goal for this hour, and every hour does have a goal because, even though we operate on a shoestring, it is an expensive thing to run this radio station. We're not going to be able to make it without a whole bunch of you supporting us right now. And a piece of good news, actually, is that a listener in Sacramento has put up $500 as a conditional pledge to basically urge their fellow listeners to support the station in this hour. It is a conditional pledge. 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And that would be terrible. So I'm hoping right now you will pledge knowing that your donation is doubled thanks to Elizabeth. 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The most important thing is that KPFA stay as strong as possible into the months ahead. I mean, even just thinking today, a month from now, so much is at stake. We are living through such momentous times, and we need KPFA to be as healthy as can be, as well-funded as can be, because your donation sure makes a difference here. 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That's 1-800-HEY-KPFA. Can we get the first person pledging toward this $500 match put up by Elizabeth? Thank you for that call on the line. Will someone join that first caller? KPFA.org, 1-800-439-5732. Because of the many things that Howard Zinn reminds us of, one is that the small acts of resistance and dissent can have a tremendous impact over time. Small acts collectively, that is. And I'm asking for something similar right now. I'm asking you to come together. I'm not asking someone to pledge for the whole match. If you can do that, of course, that would be fantastic. But that's not really what we're expecting here. We're expecting people to recognize the importance of this radio station as this unfettered space in a media landscape which is looking bleaker and bleaker. Having a KPFA there has become so essential. One can think of so many important causes to support, but without that free flow of critical, unfettered information, it's very hard to see prospects for other causes to win, because how do you know? How do you know what is going on? How do you actually even think strategically and organize if activism is what you're engaged in? How can you do that when you don't have enough information? Thank you for that second caller on the line. I'm hoping that another person will join them and we can go back to more of my conversation with Howard Zinn. kpfa.org, 1-800-439-5732, 1-800-HEY-KPFA, because this radio station has, since its inception, been a place for the writers and thinkers of the left, the visionaries and truth tellers and the activists. And it is the way that this radio station has sustained and supported a whole culture on the left over more than 77 years, which I think is remarkable and so absolutely vitally necessary. And we need that to continue into the future. So it is with your help that that can happen. And I'm asking you to do what you can. Two people pledging right now toward this challenge. We need one more. KPFA.org, 1-800-439-5732, 1-800-HEY-KPFA, because it is the grassroots. It's people together that actually have shifted things. And often with time, only with time, does one have a perspective of how history changes, what the forces were that made things happen. That is one of the lessons of Howard Zinn. And so it is those acts, taking those acts to make a change, that are so important and which I ask you to do right now. Thank you so much for that pledge. We are now going to thank you. I so appreciate that. We're going to go back to more of my conversation with Howard Zinn, but I encourage you to keep pledging and calling as you listen to more from this conversation. And the thank you gifts, of course, available at kpfa.org, 1-800-439-5732.
2: You are, of course, a playwright as well as a historian, and you've written a play about Marx, Marx in Soho. What's your relationship intellectually with Marx and Marxism?
3: Well, when I was, 17, 18, and maybe it was my communist friends in the neighborhood who were always giving out literature, and gave me a copy of the Communist Manifesto. When I read the Communist Manifesto, I thought, wow, that explains a lot. After all, the Communist Manifesto is, it's not a scholarly, complex thing. It's very relatively simple and clear, Here shows you the historical development of the human race from primitive communism through feudalism and capitalism, analyzes capitalism and shows you why capitalism fails and what's wrong with it and how it's a historical phenomenon. It's not a permanent fixture in our history. It came into being at a certain point and will leave at a certain point and be replaced by a different society, a social society. Anyway, it all made sense to me. You might say it made sense of my own life. And so I when I got together with my other three radical shipyard workers, we met once a week and read books. We read Marx and Engels. We read all sorts of things and discussed them. So, later on I read Volume 1 of Capital. Even tried to read Volume 2 and Volume 3. Ooh! Maybe that led me to the conclusion that better not write long and complex and difficult things. Write things that people can understand. And so in my play, for instance, I don't know if you know my play, but there's a sort of exchange between Marx and his wife, Jenny, and she sort of shakes her head about Das Kapital. No, this is, look, she reads the first sentence of Das Kapital, which is so forbidding. The history of all society, the history of commodities and this and that. And she said, no, that won't do. You have to write like the Communist Manifesto. Anyway, I No, I was very interested in Marxist theory. When I was teaching, political theory. I taught Marxism. Soon I was teaching a seminar in Marxism and anarchism, and comparing their ideas. And so, yes, I guess that interest in Marxism led me to write this play.
2: Well, in your life, you've been very engaged with the question of organizing and how does one move forward. And you've argued that small moments can add up to the achieving of a great deal of social change. Now, reflecting with the really wide knowledge that you have of social movements over decades and your historical perspective on social movements over centuries, do you think that we can learn lessons now in the left or the radical left from the past in terms of organizing in a different way to engage people? I'm thinking, for example, about the anti-war movement, and you mentioned how people can get frustrated about the lack of effect. But you do have a situation where the society at large, or many people within the society at large, are against the current U.S. occupations, and yet transforming it into a movement that can bring an end to these occupations has been hard. So what lessons from the past do you think we should draw on now in thinking about organizing for the long term?
3: Yeah. See, I don't think it's a matter of finding some dramatically different techniques of organizing or protest, you know, because, you know, I think the idea of people resisting in various ways, people refusing, developing certain, there's certain tactics which are the most effective in confronting power, based on the idea that the people in power hold their power only because they are obeyed. When people withdraw their obedience, when people withdraw their support from the institutions, people who control these institutions become powerless. Notice when a strike is a fundamental weapon, because no matter how powerful the corporation, if workers go on strike, the corporation is helpless. This is what happened in the 1930s. People thought, oh, you can't fight General Motors or Ford. Look at, they're rich, they're big. And, oh, workers leave the factory and they can't function. They are helpless. When, same thing with consumers. When consumers boycott, this is a not sufficiently used weapon. It was used by Chavez on the West Coast, and the farm workers, the boycott of grapes, and it brought farm growers, these very wealthy, powerful farm growers, to have to recognize the Farm Workers Union. When Jesse Jackson threatened to call a boycott of Texaco because they had been guilty of racist practices, Texaco immediately caved in. They were worried, you know. In other words, this is what they depend on. They depend on people to buy their products. They stop buying their products, they are scared. And then, of course, when soldiers refuse to fight, well, this is what happened in the Vietnam War. They couldn't count on the military anymore. You know, that's an aspect of the anti-war movement that has been underplayed. But the fact is that the GI resistance in the Vietnam War was crucial in making the U.S. government decide it could not carry on the war. So what I'm saying is we have to think about tactics that can overcome power. Have to think about what it is that holds these people in power, these institutions in power, and so developing these strike, the boycott, the refusal of soldiers and the military, and the building of institutions the building of cooperative institutions. Yes, the building of cooperatives, all kinds of cooperatives, farmers' cooperatives, consumers' cooperatives, housing cooperatives. All of that, you know. And yeah, it's a long process, but I think it can be done.
0: And that is Howard Zinn speaking in 2009 with a message for our authoritarian times about the ways that those in power actually are in power because we ultimately allow them to be, and that if we withdraw our support from their institutions, then that power starts to fall apart. KPFA.org, 1-800-439-5732. That's 1-800-HEY-KPFA. We are featuring in this hour the collection, which includes the full interview with Howard Zinn, an hour and a half long that I did 2 months before he died. We're featuring that for a pledge of $110 or more. Dave Zirin's new biography of Howard Zinn, The People's Historian, The Outsized Life of Howard Zinn, for a pledge of $160 or more. If you'd like to combine the two, you can do so. The Howard Zinn Digital Collection and Dave Zirin's book, The People's Historian, for a pledge of $250 or more. And I encourage you to pledge right now as generously as you can, because these are difficult times. These are politically really fraught times. Obviously, I'm not telling you anything you don't know. We need KPFA. We need KPFA to be strong as possible going into the months ahead. It's just a fact. And it is only with your help that we can do that, because thankfully, we are not beholden to the institutions of power in this country. We are not beholden to the corporations. We are dependent on you, our listeners. And so it's to you that I'm turning right now. We have a match on the line put up by Elizabeth in Sacramento. Your dollars are doubled from now to the top of the hour, which I have to say is less than 4 minutes. KPFA.org, 1-800-439-5732. That's 1-800-HEY-KPFA. Will you join some wonderful listeners who have pledged so far? 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Andrea in Inverness, who writes, I appreciate the passion put into KPFA. Thank you so much. Susan in Walnut Creek, we appreciate you and your pledge. Thank you so much. Anonymous donor in Richmond, thank you for your pledge of support. Lisa in Oakland, thank you so much. And Roy in Placerville, who writes, I especially like what KPFA represents. KPFA is a solution to what we have to face today. And then Roy has some nice words to say about Ian Masters and my program. Thank you so much, Roy. I appreciate all of you who've pledged so far, but we do still need several more of you if we're going to make this match. So here is the information that you need to pledge. 1-800-439-5732. That's 1-800-HEY-KPFA, kpfa.org. You can find the thank you gifts on the website. Many of them are terrific. Ultimately, though, what you're getting is this radio station, this vital institution. Howard Zinn, in the last excerpt that we played of the interview that I did with him, mentions the importance of building institutions. And I would say that KPFA is an absolutely vital institution of the left, and one that by the tremendous support of the station over generations has survived and thrived when many other institutions of the left sadly are gone. Howard Zinn's his life straddles the old left and the new left and the left beyond the new left. And KPFA's existence does the same. And we can see so many institutions of the new left that, you know, were put in place in the 60s and 70s, but then also in the 2000s, at various moments of social upheaval, various institutions of the left, which no longer are here with us. And that is tragic. I think KPFA is still here because listeners have recognized the crucial importance of having this radio station, having this information, the absolutely essential role that it has played in sustaining the social movements of our times over the last 77 years. And it is in that spirit of solidarity and mutual aid and support for what is crucial that I ask you to right now pledge your support, because I just realized we have less than 60 seconds. We are close to making the match. We are not there, though. So two, maybe three of you could go to your phone, go to your computer and pledge right now. The stakes are so high. KPFA.org, 1-800-439-5732. 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A lot of people are looking for ideas right now. This is the moment. Please, I'm totally out of time, but I'm hoping you can be that person who puts us over the top. We need one more caller. KPFA.org, 1-800-439-5732. Thank you all so much, but please step forward for us. That match is on the line.

0: Hello and welcome to a special fundraising edition of Behind the News. My name is Doug Henwood. We're following the usual fundraising pattern today. About 30 minutes of programming, followed by about 20 of Brian Edwards-Tiekert and me explaining why you'd be worthy of canonization for contributing to KPFA. 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Please help keep us going with a contribution. More on that in a moment. Two guests today, both versions of longer interviews cut to accommodate fundraising constraints. We'll hear from Owen Zidar, co-author of a new book on the very rich people we rarely think about, those below the Forbes 400, but with immense amounts of money and considerable political power. And then we'll hear from Jake Werner of the Quincy Institute on U.S.-China relations after the Trump-Xi summit. Before we get to content, though, we are fundraising and need your help to keep this station alive and thriving. I'll be joined by Brian in the last 15 to 20 minutes of the show when the fundraising will begin in earnest, but please don't let that stop you from contributing now. Your support is the only way we can broadcast material of the sort we regularly feature on Behind the News, and not just this show, but the rest of the KPFA lineup too. The commercial media, and even the so-called public media, mostly just parrot official ideology or peddle industrially produced claptrap. Never has their feeble approach been so wrong as it's been under Donald Trump and his circle of brutes and fools. But that's not how we do things at KPFA. We want to zero in on what and who these characters are. 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Okay, on to content. In a new book, The Everywhere Millionaire, published by Henry Holt, economists Owen Zidar and Eric Zwick look at the incredible wealth of an overlooked group, the owners of private businesses. Their work is based on extensive and unprecedented examination of IRS data. These businesses are mostly structured as pass-throughs, an arrangement that allows them to avoid standard corporate taxes and instead pay at the lower personal income tax rate. Congress has showered these structures with extensive tax breaks over the last 40 years. They operate largely in extremely mundane areas like car dealerships, almost paradigmatic of the type, and chains of Jiffy Lube shops, all largely out of public attention. But they are extremely lucrative and very lightly taxed. The $3 million they estimate is constituting this class are worth an average of $25 million, which adds up to 13 times the aggregate wealth of the Forbes 400. And they're not very well covered in the official stats, much less the media. These are not metropolitan swells living in Tribeca, Greenwich, Beverly Hills, or Palo Alto, with hundreds of millions or even billions of dollars to their individual names. They're a provincial petty bourgeoisie, to use the old language I didn't think appropriate to a conversation with a respectable Princeton economist. Here's Owen Zidar. He's a professor of economics and public policy at Princeton. His co-author, Eric Zwick, is a professor of finance at the University of Chicago. Owen Zidar. While lots of these firms are what people might think of as small businesses, at least under a generous definition, some are anything but. Fidelity, the Hobby Lobby, I was surprised to learn that.
1: Absolutely. One of the lessons that you learn when you look at the history of how taxes have eroded at the top is often hiding behind small business and creating protections for the so-called little guy, but trying to maintain those advantages as you get much bigger. And a lot of the, for instance, the estate tax debate in the early 2000s was about small family farms, but a lot of them weren't even going to be facing the estate tax. And the beneficiaries are some of the names that you mentioned, and they actually finance some of the campaigns. You see the same type of thing for these recent debates about the 20% deduction. It's really stark to see some families saving tens of millions of dollars in tax revenue just from this one provision that not only was enacted in 2017, but was continued on in 2025 at the cost of hundreds of billions of dollars. And no one really talks about that, but it's really quite important for understanding our current fiscal situation and why there's such a need to have big cuts on Medicaid and SNAP. Basically, those provisions that help pass-through owners largely were paid for on the backs of Medicaid and SNAP recipients.
0: And the politicians who carry water for these guys like to give it a populist spin, but these are not the horny-handed sons of toil we're talking about.
1: It's amazing how influential these are. These people are with politicians. On one hand, some of them are the politicians themselves. If you walk into a grocery store, one out of 33 people you'll meet are private business owners. If you walk into Congress, it's one out of four. And if it's not the person directly, it's the people who play golf with the senator or raise money or employ a lot of people in the local community. And so it's a very influential group. And so I think we need to refocus our attention on a broader set of wealthy people in America when we want to understand what's going on in Washington, because we've really become ultra focused on a small handful of billionaires and we're missing the forest for a few redwoods in Silicon Valley.
0: So how many people are we talking about here and how rich are they? I'm guessing they're somewhere between Elon Musk and what we might think of as the upper middle class.
1: Yes. The everywhere millionaires that we talk about in the book, there are 3 million of them. They're private business owners who have at least $5 million in net worth. If you go up a level to say decamillionaires or even higher, say centimillionaires. So centimillionaires, there's around 70,000 centimillionaires who almost all of them own a private business. And to give you a sense of how prevalent they are, there are over 1,000 private business owners who have at least $25 million in wealth for every single large public company CEO. So there's a ton of interest in Elon, but if you add up the richest 400 people's wealth and compare it to the wealth of everywhere millionaires are an order of magnitude more wealthy collectively. And I think that matters a lot for the tax base and the general influence of money in politics.
0: And what kinds of businesses are these people in?
1: They're in everyday businesses that you walk past and might not pay attention to. We like to talk about the ABCs of getting rich. That's A for auto dealer, B for beverage distribution company, C for contractor. And if you think about who owns some of the nicest real estate in your local community, like go to a nice golf resort or go to a lake or a mountain and take a look at who owns a vacation home that's worth $4 million. It's typically not Elon Musk or Jeff Bezos. It's

0: it comes out of these data is that, you know, you don't have to be elite to be one of these everywhere millionaires. You don't have to live on the coast. You don't have to go to a fancy school, and you don't have to have top test scores. There's a lot of people who can make it, and it's a lot more attainable than thinking that the only way to get rich is to be Jamie Dimon or send a man to the moon.
1: Now, we've always had these sorts, you know, local worthies, provincial potentates, whatever you want to call them, but they seem so much richer and more numerous now. How'd that come to be?
0: There are a couple forces that have contributed. One is the general decline in interest rates. And so these businesses could borrow much more cheaply and invest in new projects. And also the value of the businesses, much like your house, when you think about mortgage rates being low, and then people are willing to pay a lot more for your house. So similarly, people are willing to pay a lot more for these businesses when interest rates are low. So that's one factor. A second factor is the tax code. You know, we've had a slow series of decreases in taxes on this group, and that's kind of created an avalanche where these owners are keeping more and more of their money, and they're able to compound it and reinvest it over decades. And I think that's a second thing. And in addition to other forces like globalization and trade that have helped business owners source products more cheaply and led to a number of events that give workers less power and has enabled owners to keep a larger share of the economic pie.
1: Speaking of the workers, how do the workers in these entities do?
0: So sometimes they're treated very well, but most of the time it's been a bit underwhelming. So if you look in the data in 2000, for these top-owned private businesses, 37% of the pie went to owners, and now it's about half. So that's a huge increase in the favor of owners. Now, that's not to say the pie is the same size. The pie has grown. So about on a productivity measure of how much value added per worker are these businesses generating, it went from $34,000 per worker to $52,000 per worker. If it were split evenly between owners and workers, that'd be $9,000 each in terms of an increase over a 20-year period. But when you look at what actually happened, $15,000 of that productivity increase went to owners and only $3,000 went to workers. So they have seen some increases, but it's been pretty meager relative to the owners' gains.
1: And a lot of these enterprises are very dependent on the founder. If the founder dies prematurely, say, the firm quite often disintegrates.
0: That's right. It's pretty striking. You know, in some of our earlier academic work, we looked at how important some of these founders were, and profits do really crumble on average if you have an owner die early. And so the idea that these people are just sitting back and collecting checks from these businesses, I don't think really resonates with the nature of what these businesses look like.
1: And a lot of these guys end up selling out to private equity. You mentioned this. Why and to what result? And why is private equity interested in them, given how personality driven a lot of these firms are?
0: Private equity is a little bit like the child some of these founders never had. So one reason is that, as we tell stories about in our inherited wealth chapter, it can really tear up families if you try to move it to the next generation and not everyone's on the same page. Maybe one person wants to run the business and the other one wants to use it as a bank account. And people who've put their lives building a business can understandably might say, look, it might be more attractive to just sell this, get resources, and then give it to my kids without having this source of friction in their lives. So from private equity's perspective, some of these businesses generate a lot of cash. You can borrow some money to finance an acquisition with debt. And if they can continue to reliably generate cash, then you can pay down that debt and make a pretty good return. And so there's a lot of interest, not just from private equity, but also from enterprising young people who are graduating some of the top MBA programs in the country, who are effectively saying, hey, I got a prestigious job at this fancy private equity firm to go run a plumbing business in Mississippi.
1: Yeah, that was a remarkable quote.
0: So that's from Matt Levine. But that goes back to your elite, what people from Yale and Dartmouth and Princeton think. And, you know, you can do that by saying you work at a private equity firm, but some people try to skip that directly and just say, all right, I'm going to buy an HVAC company in Mississippi.
1: A lot of these Main Street millionaires, whatever you want to call them, go into politics, state legislatures, Congress. Two-thirds of them are Republican, and I'm guessing the Democrats among them are pretty conservative Democrats. By material incentive and temperamental inclination, I would guess their politics are pretty pro-tax cut and deregulation and rather anti-labor. Is that correct?
0: Yeah. One of the questions that we had, it's very hard to get political information on them. We got a little bit of a toehold on it from this study that you're citing. that

0: surveyed people who got the PPP loan during the COVID pandemic. And you're right, in terms of the breakdown of their politics, many of them become more conservative as they become business owners because they have to deal with a thicket of regulations, and some of which might be pretty annoying and burdensome to deal with. And so you can kind of relate to some of those things if the typical citizen isn't considering how hard it is to open up or to follow through on some regulatory guidance. If it's a really burdensome process, like, you can think about some of the more hassles that you encounter every day if you're following some government paperwork, and then kind of understand where they're coming from and some of these things. But I think it's a pretty broad coalition. And so one of the reasons why you don't see, even in Democrat controlled House and Senate periods, you don't see much action in terms of moving this back, is that it is not just a Republican view. There's opportunities to, for instance, roll back this 20% deduction that I mentioned. That would be a great way to restore some fiscal sanity or pay for some big investments in the future, like reducing child poverty. But a lot of senators and members of the House just don't have an appetite for that, unfortunately. And that's partly because they're sympathetic, or they're friends with some of these folks, or they're reliant on donations.
1: In a lot of cases, though, they are these folks.
0: No, that's right. And I think that's a real problem. That's something we're trying to shine a light on, that there's unfortunate amount of self-dealing in some of these cases.
1: So these guys who run for office and succeed, what are their political priorities once they're in power?
0: You know, there's a range of them, but often, like you said, they're like all successful people kind of want to bend the rules in their favor. And part of what you see is, for auto dealers in particular, are pretty generous policy provisions that move in their favor. So for example, in 2025, the Congress introduced in the One Big Beautiful Bill a new deduction that's kind of like the mortgage interest deduction, but for borrowing to buy a new car. Like, that's totally unnecessary. And it costs the taxpayers money, but that's the type of thing that you see if you see a lot of auto dealers in Congress, which you do.
1: Well, then also other industries like realtors, they figure large here, and they love to limit competition.
0: As the country is focused on the cost of living and how expensive it is to buy a home, I think we should really redouble our efforts to try to make real estate more competitive. Most countries do not have a system where you have to pay the buyer, the seller's real estate agent 3%. That's much higher than peer countries, and that's part of what's driving up the cost of buying a house. And so I think there's recent legislation working against that, but it hasn't really turned to that different of outcomes in terms of realtors being able to charge 3% on both sides of the transaction. And for, you know, $1 million or $2 million house, that's an enormous amount of money for something that most people find on the internet.
1: You have a great quote from Larry Summers, who is often very quotable. Large coalitions of small businesses are more evil than small coalitions of large businesses. What prompted him to say that?
0: We were talking about realtors, for example, who's one of the biggest lobbyists in the country, and just the general role of smaller businesses that often aren't regulated because of some of the burden of dealing with regulations. So if you think about who really has power, that was his reflection on some of the power dynamics. You know, one of the things that prompted him to say that was his experience in the Great Recession at the National Economic Council, trying to clean up and rescue the auto industry. And one of the things that happened was Chrysler, for example, had a ton of dealers that were way more than what made sense economically, at least based on what you might expect from some other benchmark, like how many Toyota dealerships there were. And the problem is they have a ton of local power. So you almost need like a base closing commission to do it properly. And there are pretty strong incentives for the closure of a Chrysler car dealer to get a big payment. And they ended up, even in a crisis, not being able to close down that many to get closer to what made sense economically, like the number of Toyota dealerships, even though Toyota was selling about the same number of cars and had half the dealerships that Chrysler did in the crisis. So I think part of it was reflecting on that experience of how powerful local car dealers can be in terms of getting things done and trying to save the auto industry.
1: And finally, I know most academics don't like to predict the future, but journalists are debased and always like to do that. What is the future for these folks? More of the same? Getting richer? Getting more numerous? Or what?
0: It looks like it's a pretty attractive time to do it. The tax benefits continue. And, you know, one of the things that's happening is that many of them are getting older. So there's the great wealth transfer. And a lot of the question is going to be how that transfer happens. Do they give it over to their kids? Do they sell it to private equity? And I think there's a lot of opportunity for people right now who are interested in running some of these businesses, because many of them are going to be for sale and not all of them are going to go to their kids because of the complexities of having a family business. That plus the arrival of AI makes it a pretty exciting time, because a lot of the stuff that you might be able to do with the business, like manage customer lists better and deal with a lot of the mundane rote work of some of these businesses that might be right on the AI frontier, a younger person might be able to come and do pretty effectively. And so I think there's a lot of opportunity in the economy in this area.
1: That was Owen Zidar, co-author along with Eric Zwick of The Everywhere Millionaire, published by Henry Holt. Before we hear from Jake Werner on China, a reminder that KPFA needs your help. 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China. Trump held a heavily advertised summit with Chinese President Xi Jinping last week, and it was a bit of a surprise. Trump, who rose to power vilifying China with a fervor matching his vilification of Mexicans, has reinvented himself as a friend of both the country and its leader. Why? What's up here? To answer these questions, let's turn to Jake Werner, director of the East Asia Program at the Quincy Institute. I just read a story in the FT claiming that Chinese media and authorities are ecstatic over the equal treatment that Xi Jinping got on his summit visit with Trump, that it shows that China has arrived as an equal superpower. Do you think there's anything true to that?
2: Yeah, there is something to that. I'm sure they are ecstatic, because a big part of diplomacy for Chinese leaders is just showing to their people that they have legitimacy and power on the global stage. Trump made it easy to make that case. The talks seem to have been respectful, in contrast to the way that things were going at the beginning of the Trump administration and under the Biden administration. On surface, it doesn't seem like the United States is trying to isolate and contain China. That's good for public consumption. I think the Chinese leadership is rather more jaundiced in its view and probably does not take the pomp and circumstance as a reason to lower its guard towards the United States.
1: Another Financial Times story from the other day, with the headline, "Has Trump caged his China hawks?" Is that true? Has he caged the China hawks?
2: In some ways. There was this incident last fall where the Commerce Department almost wrecked the first meeting between Xi and Trump in Trump's second term, because it came out with this sweeping set of restrictions shortly before the planned meeting, and Trump didn't really understand how provocative that was to the Chinese side. So then when China responded to that by dramatically expanding its own controls on rare earth elements, then Trump was furious and he was threatening to cancel the summit. And then subsequently he found out what had actually happened. And so since then, the Commerce Department has been put on a leash. But at the same time, every other agency seems to be coming up with its own playbook for introducing new restrictions. For example, the Office of Management and Budget has proposed a rule that would essentially cut off any sort of scientific collaboration between Chinese and American researchers.
1: Trump's flattery of Xi Jinping, and he's literally rolling out the red carpet for him. What's going on here? Is it strongman envy, some sense of realpolitik? What's behind this royal treatment?
2: I think part of it is Trump just likes putting on a show. He likes to impress people who he thinks are impressive. He came in last year treating the Chinese like dirt until, in the days after Liberation Day, China really fought back and actually forced the United States back to the table by cutting off rare earth exports. American factories started shutting down. So subsequent to that, then Trump has had a very different orientation towards China and is much, much more in the sort of, I'm a big man talking to another big man. We're all big men here. in sharp contrast to the way that he talks to a lot of Europeans, talks to Mark Carney in Canada, talks to Zelensky. All of these other people are sort of beneath him, and he's going to squeeze them and get what he can out of them. He has some respect for Xi Jinping now. At the same time, I think he really is a showman. He's constantly talking about his ballroom and, you know, redecorating the White House. And this is a part of it, too, is like, I want to show off what a good show I can put on.
1: Yeah, it seems like he's got two modes, sycophant or bully.
2: Yes, I think that's right.
1: Now, of course, Trump doesn't care about the usual human rights issues. He doesn't seem as concerned with the security questions that obsess the Biden gang or Rubio and Navarro now. What does he care about? Is it just the personalist relationship with Xi, or are there other things that are driving him?
2: I think more or less he wants to get something out of everyone. And he thinks sooner or later he's going to get something out of China. Certainly, he's not completely ignorant of the kinds of restrictions that his administration are adding. And I imagine he sees these as leverage down the road that he can trade for something that he actually wants. And that might be some kind of trade agreement. It might be some agreement of China to invest in the United States. That's something that has come up a number of times. A lot of these things from the standpoint of the national security types are really appalling. But for Trump, it's more or less, if I'm getting money out of people, and particularly if I'm kind of squeezing them and getting money out of them, then that's sort of an end in itself.
1: Taiwan, Trump says they didn't discuss it at all. Is that plausible? And certainly other people in the administration must care about it. So where's the Taiwan issue stand?
2: It's not that plausible because China is always going to bring up Taiwan. But I can believe that the substance of the talks were not very interesting. There's this big arms sale that has gone through Congress and is waiting on Trump to approve it. And he has held that up over the last number of months. And he may hold it up for the rest of the year because the plan is that Trump and Xi will meet two more times this year, which would be an unprecedented number of meetings for the two presidents. So he may hold up that arms sale throughout the year. I think it's unlikely that it will be canceled. The Chinese side has already kind of gotten what they wanted out of Trump, which is he's taken it off the burner. It's not a priority for him. He's said these things like Taiwan is far away from us and is close to China. It's not really something that we can decide.
1: Now, all the trade and tariffs issues that seemed so important not all that long ago, the China, China, China of Trump won, that's all slipped out of sight, at least for now. They have a year-long trade truce going on. What do you make of that?
2: The first thing we need to recognize is just that all the tariffs from the first Trump term, which were completely unprecedented in the free trade era, are still there. They have slipped from view simply because they feel natural to us now. But at the time, it was a world-shaking experience. So those are all still there. China still has higher tariff rates than other countries, despite what the people in D.C. are constantly saying. We're treating China better than our allies. Well, in some ways, that's true, but not economically. The thing that really took this off the menu, though, is Trump's huge escalation following Liberation Day last year. And China matched him all the way up to 145% tariffs U.S. had against China. Basically, if they would have gone forward with that, that would have cut the relationship off, the economic relationship off overnight. And it would have been hugely disruptive to the global economy. So Trump has figured out other ways to disrupt the global economy since then. And he probably is not interested in going back into all-out economic warfare with China, particularly because China has shown that it can hurt the United States as much as the United States can hurt China. There is kind of a truce here. But again, as I mentioned, the U.S. is building up various restrictions. It's trying to rapidly develop an independent source of rare earth elements and other critical minerals that would allow it to escape the leverage that China currently holds. At the same time, China is developing its abilities to control various supply chains and weaponize them. So both sides are kind of in this moment of truce, but it's one in which both sides are preparing for future battles.
1: That was the first part of an interview with Jake Werner, director of the East Asia Program at the Quincy Institute. Before we listen to the second part of the interview, a brief plea for your support. Times are tough all around, more so than usual, and we're no exception. If you're lucky enough to have some spare cash, please send some our way. We're grateful for any support, but we'd be especially grateful if you could make a sustainer pledge, giving a fixed amount every month. It can be any amount you're comfortable with. 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If you like Behind the News and want to keep it coming, if you like KPFA and want to keep it coming, then please contribute. 800-439-5732 or online at kpfa.org. Okay, now part two of the interview with Jake Werner. Where is thinking on China in the Democratic Party now? They can certainly be as hawkish as Republicans. Going back some, we've got Hillary and her pivot towards China. Biden continued a lot of the anti-China Trump policies. What are they thinking now, and how are they viewing Trump's friendliness toward Xi?
2: Bitterly critical of rolling out the red carpet. I think there's a real anxiety here about showing this sort of respect, up to deference to what they consider to be a very serious rival or enemy of the United States. There's been a number of Democratic senators joined together to condemn Trump's diplomatic efforts. There's been a lot of discussion, just we have to firm up the controls over AI. We have to figure out how to join with our allies to cut China out of our markets. For the most part, the discussion in, and it should be noted that this discussion is largely dominated by people who came out of the Biden administration. And there haven't been too many progressives who have entered this discussion. And because the Biden administration was so completely focused on limiting China and countering China, this is kind of the background that these people are coming at it. In my own view, this is a little bit of a fantasy. China has shown that it has much greater power than it had rolled out against the Biden restrictions. And that was because China was taking its time to build up its ability to weaponize supply chains in the way that it has. The kind of military position of the United States in the wake of the Iran war looks a lot weaker. So the kind of confrontational approach that these people are discussing seems like it might just fail outright, or at the very least could lead to a very serious escalation that they would have difficulty controlling if they came back into a position of making China policy and actually follow through with this.
1: How do the Chinese, who if nothing else are very well disciplined and well informed, view Trump, who is neither of those things?
2: You know, they see it as sort of a sign of decline of the United States, of its political culture. Maybe sometimes they cast it as this is just what democracy does. Like, isn't it great that we don't have democracy and we're not subject to this kind of crazy stuff? At the level of kind of leadership, they're probably not thinking too much about what it means, and they're thinking more, how do we handle this? They certainly don't like it. You know, Xi Jinping is a control freak if he's nothing else. He wants stability inside the country and outside the country. And Trump is the exact opposite of that. Trump is the guy who's like, oh, isn't that nice? I'm going to break this and see what happens. So Xi Jinping is the exact opposite. He wants to move in the direction he wants to move, but he's going to do so in a cautious and systematic way rather than the kind of flurry of activity that doesn't amount to anything that comes from Trump. The Chinese side at this point doesn't feel like they need in the short term to worry about an explosion in the relationship. So they're feeling pretty confident, but of course very wary about what could happen, because they know that Trump could suddenly change his position and come after them.
1: How do the Chinese view the imperial succession issue? Xi once again brought up the Thucydides trap, the risk of war between the rising power and the failing one. How seriously do they take this?
2: They do take it seriously. This was more or less the Biden position was, we will create a systematic set of policies that will constrain China and prevent it from growing in status. And China found that to be extremely threatening. Because Trump is so chaotic and unstrategic, there's a sense that, okay, we have a breather now, but they fully expect the U.S. strategic community to come after them again, because that's the nature of the open discussion. So I think they are quite worried about it. The issue of whether it comes to a conflict or not, I think basically China thinks that's not something China's going to decide. China doesn't want a conflict. The nature of the rhetoric always holds open the possibility of win-win cooperation, and there's enough space in the world for both big countries. The rhetoric is very welcoming to the idea of coexistence. But they also think that, you know, the United States is unpredictable. It has a demonstrated record of pushing against Chinese red lines. And their approach to dealing with someone who is pressuring them on their core interests is, we fight back, because otherwise they'll keep pushing. So there is that possibility. If the United States kind of blunders across one of these red lines, China is going to push back, and you could get an escalation at that point. The thing to say about Trump is that when he gets in that situation, he doesn't just push it all the way up. As we saw with the 145% tariffs last year, he can push it all the way up. And then just as easily, if he decides he needs to go a different direction, he'll run it all the way back down. the threat of an out of control crisis between the U.S. and China, I think, is relatively limited under Trump. And then I'm not sure I can say the same about either Trump's successor or about mainstream Democrats.
1: That was Jake Werner of the Quincy Institute. His article, Chinese Development is the Betrayal Washington Cannot Forgive, is on the Nation's website. And now I'll turn things over to Brian Edwards-Tiekert, and we'll explain why it's a moral imperative that you support KPFA. Brian?
3: Well, I think that the show you put together, Doug, is a testament to the importance of this place. We've got our normal two-part behind the news. The first is a book called The Everyday Millionaire, which is really a look at class power in the United States. This kind of like sub-billionaire class of wealthy people who can be dominant in local politics and through trade associations, who receive incredibly favorable treatment through the tax code, build up dynastic wealth, and are not really the target of concern or policymaking from the left side of the spectrum. I just like points to this giant collective blind spot we have in progressive America. And then the second, taking a clear-eyed look at U.S.-China relations, when most of what you get coming out of national media is this kind of hyperventilation that assumes a great power conflict between the two countries that are actually intimately interconnected trade partners. I always learn things from behind the news. I steal guest ideas from behind the news sometimes. I think it's one of the greatest contributions KPFA makes to having this be a place for rich and insightful conversations about how the world works and what to do about it. And if you agree, well, we don't pay Doug. The only thing we do to pay Doug is show him the comments you send in with your donations and see if we can inflate his ego a little bit. So I'm asking you to join me in showing your thanks to Doug Henwood for Behind the News at kpfa.org or 1-800-439-5732, 1-800-HEY-KPFA. And thank you to the person who just hopped on the phones while I was talking. Towards the end of making Doug's head just a little bit bigger, two of your fellow listeners, David and Helen, who are both in Berkeley, are putting up a challenge. They are offering to double $1,000 if we can raise $1,000 to match them in a fairly compressed period of time. We have till the end of the hour, which is 18 minutes from now. The way this works is it's an all-or-nothing proposition. We take whatever that caller on the line is donating right now. We add it to the person who just hopped on our donations page, and whatever the rest of you can muster by the end of the hour. And if it's $1,000 or greater, we get to keep their $1,000. And if it is a single solitary dollar short, we have to offer it back. So this is it. It is a chance to make Doug blush on the radio with the comments you send in with your pledge and to make that pledge go further towards supporting KPFA at kpfa.org or 1-800-439-5732. Doug?
1: Yeah. The first piece of that show with Owen Zidar and his co-author who wasn't who wasn't there, but he was there in spirit, Eric Zwick, is completely original research. An awful lot of economists just, you know, take one set of statistics and compare them to another statistics and then, you know, run them through the regression machine and see what comes out. This is entirely original research based on years of looking at IRS data to figure out who these people are and then comparing what they found there with databases of ship registries and private jet registries and just getting a picture of just who these people are that we never think about. People who own chains of McDonald's or, you know, they're extremely important locally, also nationally when you assemble them together, but we don't really pay attention to them. All the billionaires get the attention, the Elon Musks and those monstrous people who certainly deserve attention and who are truly monstrous. But this stratum of society just below them have a phenomenal amount of money and they have numbers. They can get together and organize, run fundraisers for, you know, Donald Trump or Ken Paxton or whatever. And you know, they really have a tremendous influence on our economy and our politics and our society, and we know next to nothing about them, or didn't until this book came out. So I think it's extremely important stuff to figure out the exact class structure of American society that has really not been looked at very much before. And that's what I hope to do with Behind the News, is bring these things that have not behind the news, bring things forward that have not perhaps been sufficiently attended to. 800-439-5732, the number to call, or online at kpfa.org. And, you know, however you do it, whether it's the phone or the web or whatever, we just would be really grateful if you could help us out, because we need the money to keep the station going. 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
3: 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KPFA.org, 1-800-439-5732. Mark has donated from San Francisco. I believe Mark may have donated during your program last week and put a typo in his comment. He has sent a comment this week that says, "It's a platinum banger again. Mad love for Dougie H. Thanks for including us in these stimulating conversations."
1: Well, thank you, Mark.
3: Mark may have been the one who called you Doogie H last week.
1: I think that does ring a bell, yes.
3: Thanks to the person who just chipped in anonymously from Dixon, and Tom, who made a very generous donation from here in Berkeley and said, "Simply keep up the good work." We need you to join them. We got 14 minutes left in the hour. KPFA.org, 1-800-439-5732. As we've been talking, the wrong thing has happened. The number of callers on the line has dropped to zero instead of going up. So has the somewhat fussy portion of our dashboard that indicates how many people are on the donations portion of our webpage. If they are, in fact, both at zero, we are in a bit of a pickle, because we're supposed to spend the next 14 minutes bringing in money for KPFA. You only get a couple chances during each fund drive to donate during this show in particular. I think it is one of the gems of KPFA, and the kind of a program that it would be hard to imagine without a place like KPFA. If you value it, if you're one of the people we see on our streaming charts who like makes an appointment to listen to Doug Henwood's Behind the News, we would like you to stand up and be counted among the people who donate this hour, along with Mark and Tom and this anonymous person in Dixon. KPFA.org, 1-800-439-5732. 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Doug?
1: Yeah, things are going rather slowly. Well, I guess the web page is not entirely believable, but the callers are, and the callers are telling me zero, which is a very sad number.
3: Yikes.
1: We need to counteract that sadness and boost our cash flow here. This is not, what would you call a banger of a, what was it, not a platinum banger of of a fundraiser, if Mark thought the show itself was a platinum banger. So please take some action here, make a phone call, fire up a web browser, or just do whatever you can to help out KPFA. 800-439-5732 or online at kpfa.org. And, you know, help keep the horrors at bay. 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
3: You know, Doug, I realized listening to your first interview today that we've been pitching all wrong for several years. You have spent several fund drives making an appeal to someone on Sand Hill Row, the heart of the nation's venture capital cluster, to become a class trader and support the program. We should have been asking for people who own car dealerships and franchise restaurant chains and commercial refrigeration repair companies. You know, particularly if anyone out there, if this describes you, if you are worried about how your offspring will fight upon inheriting the business and have just gotten a massive cash out from selling your business to private equity, now is a great time to give a giant chunk of that to KPFA. KPFA.org, 1-800-439-5732, 1-800-HEY-KPFA, or if you know you're the rest of us, you could just give a smaller donation. $10 a month, $20 a month, $50 a month, whatever you can muster, we will put it to good use. You will tell Doug Henwood that he is loved and appreciated. He is, at his core, a very fragile human being. KPFA.org, 1-800-439-5732. Doug?
1: I don't know if this is an exercise in character building, but you make me feel more resolute now, not being such a feeble, easily wounded character. As you were saying, the owners of chains of Jiffy Lubes and such, if you're one of those folks, and the kind who listens to KPFA, be unlike the rest of your class, which, probably writes big checks to Donald Trump and the Republican senatorial campaign and all that nonsense. Go against the grain of your class and throw KPFA some money. We certainly need it. 800-439-5732, the number to call. 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
3: 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Maybe your Karl Marx is Doug Henwood. 1-800-HEY-KPFA. Doug?
1: Yeah, we all need our patrons in this life if we're not going to make the pursuit of money our prime goal. And if the pursuit of money were our prime goal, we would not be on KPFA at this moment. We made some bad career choices. But if we wanted to look for a better world, if we wanted to help inform and entertain and charm, then, that we are in the right place, and we hope you like what we do, because there aren't many other places like this. It would be impossible to create KPFA out of thin air right now. It's just not a very favorable environment in any sense. The media, the politics, the finances, very, very difficult. But we have this thing, and we have to preserve it, and it's precious. Keep it going. 800-439-5732 or online at kpfa.org.
3: 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Thank you, Glenn. That moves us $150 closer, and someone has just hopped on the phone. I think I will give them a sound effect. 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That's 1-800-HEY-KPFA. It's kind of astonishing that we have a place like KPFA. The people who launched this radio station didn't know if they would see it to the end of the station's first year. In fact, it went dark for a few months when it ran out of money. They couldn't have imagined that we would have made it into year 77. Which we are now. But I think it's a testament to the hunger for institutions that live outside of the market, that provide us some level of connection to a broader community, that help us envision a better world and look clear-eyed at the world we inhabit, and that give us a chance to produce something bigger together by pooling our resources than we could on our own. That's what we're asking you to join. You know, giving to KPFA is an altruistic act. You're doing something selfless, but it's also an act of solidarity. You are participating in coordinated action with tens of thousands of other people who give over the course of a year. And together, we make something none of us could in our own, and that, Comcast certainly would not produce just by charging us fees. KPFA.org, 1-800-439-5732. Thank you to Trisha, who has just donated from Oakland. We're still at one caller on the line. Looks like somebody just hopped on the website, but again, I don't have total confidence in my instrumentation here. KPFA.org, 1-800-HEY-KPFA. And thank you to the anonymous person who has just donated from Forestville. Their comment is, I'm keeping the wolves at bay, and I hope to lift Doug's spirits, if possible. KPFA is essential. Doug, are your spirits lifted?
1: Yes, they are. And I hope KPFA's bank account will be lifted, more importantly. And you sort of started to say things that I think are very important, Brian, because, I've said this before, and I'll say it again, that so much of the media landscape these days is dominated by individuals acting on their own, Substackers, you know, podcasters. Mm-hmm. This is an institution and a community, and I think it's really important these days to keep institutions and communities going. Unfortunately, we need some cash to do that, but I think it's just an extremely important mission to keep these things alive in a time when there's just fragmentation and alienation and all those bad forces. KPFA acts against those forces of disintegration. We hope we can provide some adhesive to keep things together, to keep in this fraying world. 800-439-5732 or online at kpfa.org. 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

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Mark Matusik is a teacher, an Emersonian scholar, award-winning author, the founder of the Seekers Forum, an online community for self-inquiry and spiritual dialogue. Mark Matusik worked with Ram Dass on one of his books. He is a co-founder of V-Men, the male arm of V-Day, Eve Ensler's movement to end violence against women and girls. He teaches courses in creativity and spiritual growth using a method he's developed called Writing to Awaken. Mark Matusik talking with me about all kinds of things, about what's under our control, about whether we can control our thoughts and emotions, about how we apply reason to our experiences, about what self-reliance means and requires, about whether we should trust our instincts. 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I want to thank some listeners. We'll get back to Mark Matusik shortly, so do not go away. Robert in Oakland called in with a pledge. Thank you very much. Anonymous in Palo Alto pledged online at kpfa.org. Thank you very much. Yen San in Redwood City called. Thank you very much. Yen San says, keep doing the good work, and your work is greatly appreciated. Thank you, Yen San. Constance in San Francisco called. 1-800-HEY-KPFA. Thank you very much, Constance. Anonymous in Oakland pledged. Maria in San Rafael pledged. Thank you, Anonymous, who pledged via kpfa.org/donate. Maria made the call, 1-800-439-5732. Join these people. And we can only make this kind of goal if people step up right away, if people don't hem and haw and do the sorts of things where they kind of wait around. 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
KPFA.

0: or kpfa.org. Let's now return to more of my interview with Mark Matusik about his book. Emerson wrote about fear, and of course there is fear, and then there's what we're afraid of. So what did Emerson think was more damaging?
1: He believed that fear was more damaging than the things that we're afraid of. And in this, he was right with the Stoics in understanding that it's our stories about experience that determine the impact of the experience on us. Emerson uses the example somewhere of a child seeing a soldier in the distance and being terrified by the image of this big soldier with his bayonet and his hat. And then the child goes up to the soldier, looks him in the eye, and pulls off the beard and realizes that it was only put there to scare people away, that in fact the soldier himself isn't nearly as frightening as his idea about the soldier. And that's really a metaphor for how we move through our lives, you know, telling ourselves stories about the things we're afraid of and then reacting to the stories so that they become the real nemesis. And Buddhism, Stoicism, both agree that it's by looking at fear up close and then deconstructing it to its smallest components. That's how we disempower fear. Fear, on the other hand, grows in intensity the more we avoid it. And so the takeaway is that we need to confront as directly as possible the things that scare us the most so that we don't become paralyzed by the idea of them.
0: And so you write that comprehension and understanding are important in confronting and allaying our fears. You bring up, I think it was Emerson writing about a child daunted by a question of arithmetic gets beyond the dread and the fear of that by actually learning, by learning what's actually going on, and then it becomes demystified in his mind.
1: Yes, Emerson said that understanding is the antidote to fear, and this is a very important point. You know, we're so often terrified by things simply because we don't understand them. We haven't taken the time to look at them clearly, to take them apart, to reduce them to their smallest parts, to ask ourselves why we're afraid of these things, to do what the Stoics talk about, negative visualization, to imagine what's the worst thing that could happen. When we use these kinds of practices to bring understanding to the sources of our fear, they lose their power to defeat us. They lose their power to paralyze us and hold us in place.
0: Freedom is the power to choose. This is an assertion you make, I think, in relation to both Emerson and the Stoics. That phrase, freedom is the power to choose, I know choosing relates to something you've already said. Is this the choice over how we react or how we feel in relation to circumstances, in relation to the reality out there?
1: Exactly right. It's like Viktor Frankl, who was another great Stoic, the author of Man's Search for Meaning, says that the last of the human freedoms is our ability to choose our response to events. And that is the freedom that we're talking about, this freedom of choice. We can't change what happens to us. We can't stop bad things from happening to us. But we can absolutely modulate our responses to those bad experiences. And that really is the last of our freedoms as human beings in a world where we can control only our own minds and only our own responses. But that's a lot. You know, when you recognize that you don't have to necessarily have a conventional response to loss. For example, seeing loss and adversity as opportunities rather than simply causes of tragedy can change that experience enormously when you're going through it. Just to keep a little crack open for the possibility that, as someone once said to me, something else is also true, can transform moments of despondency and loss and fear. And remind us that not all the information is in yet, that in fact there is something else is always true, but we don't always know what it is when we're going through the darkest of times.
0: So is there something, Mark, in the current conjuncture, in our current social, political, economic situation that makes you think that Emerson and the Stoics are especially essential right now?
1: Absolutely. The fact is that Stoicism is best, you could say, when things are at their worst. Now, Marcus Aurelius wrote the Meditations when a third of the Roman Empire had been decimated by this terrible plague. It's in times of greatest need that we need the sturdiest tools to help us through. And what's beautiful about Stoicism is that it is so inarguable. You know, it's much closer to cognitive behavioral therapy than it is to some metaphysics or some kind of abstract philosophy. It's absolutely practical. And so that's why people are gravitating towards Stoicism nowadays, because you can't argue with things like your perception determines your reality. Recognizing that you will die helps you appreciate the day. Learning to love your life exactly as it is. These are the kinds of mantras that we need nowadays. And it's been so interesting seeing since the pandemic, you know, people are asking themselves the kinds of existential questions that a lot of us seekers have been asking ourselves our whole lives. You know, what does this mean? You know, how can I possibly live in a world of so much uncertainty with a modicum of balance and well-being? That's what Stoicism is all about, and that's what Emerson's teachings are all about as well. You know, recognizing that we, no matter what's happening out there, we do have the ability to touch into our inner core of wellness, call that what you will. And knowing that can be life-saving, particularly in times like these when people are so confused and so desperate and feeling so demoralized. We can't move through this period without a spiritual solution. That doesn't need to be religious at all, but it does need to be spiritual. It does have to transcend the polarity of ego, the us versus them, the politics of this moment that have seeped into everything, need to be transcended for us to find a way through. And that's what Emerson's work is all about. Remember, of course, he was doing his work right around the time of the Civil War, a time when the young United States was being pulled apart. So it's in these times of great turmoil that this wisdom is most necessary and most helpful.
0: Your book includes exercises, dozens of exercises organized around the lessons, the 12 lessons laid out in your book. Give us an example or two of the exercises included in Emerson, the Stoics, and Me.
1: Sure. Well, I'll give you a couple. The first one is what they call otherizing. And that's when something is happening to you in your life that feels very painful or confusing. It's very helpful to imagine it as if it were happening to somebody else. So let's say you lose your job or your girlfriend leaves you. When you think about it happening to someone else, you notice it's not nearly as overwhelming and devastating as it is when we filter it through our own ego and get into feeling sorry for ourselves about it. So otherizing was one of the spiritual exercises that the Stoics recommended. It helps a lot. Another one that helps a lot is negative visualization. When you're going through something difficult, imagine what's the worst thing that could happen and allow yourself to take the thought to its natural conclusion. And you'll feel so relieved when you dial it back and look at what's actually happening now. You'll see that it's not nearly as bad as it might be. Another aspect of negative visualization is when some bad things are happening, you can think about all the bad things that aren't happening. And that can also help to balance that out. And the last one I'd like to mention is turning the obstacle upside down, which is one of the great Stoic insights, that the obstacle itself becomes the way. Now, we tend to think that obstacles are things simply to be overcome, but what the Stoics teach us is that obstacles are there to be integrated, and that very often the problems that we're facing contain within themselves their own solutions. So that means bringing imagination, reframing the challenges in front of us, understanding that something else is also true. And I'm trying to imagine at a time of confrontation with pain, what that other thing might be, is enormously helpful when we're under the gun. So turning the obstacle upside down, negative visualization, and otherizing are three great spiritual exercises for moving through times of a great challenge and change and adversity like we're going through now.
0: Mark Matusik is his name, and he is a teacher, a seeker, a writer, an Emersonian scholar. Obviously, he's read widely and studied the Stoics very carefully as well, founder of the Seekers Forum. 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You're calling out to us, you're saying, hey, KPFA, I like what you're doing, I like what you're presenting, I like what you're producing, I like who you're interviewing, I like the insights I get from KPFA, maybe multiple times a day, or multiple times a week, or many, many times a month, or hundreds of times a year, or thousands of times since I began listening to KPFA. You're saying, hey, KPFA, I like it, I want it to continue. And again, we have this thank you gift, this featured thank you gift this hour for an $11 per month pledge, or $110 all at once. Already today, many thank you gifts have been offered on various KPFA programs. You can go to kpfa.org, click on the donate button, and you can see all the different thank you gifts on offer. In fact, you can even call the number 1-800-439-5732 and talk to the person who can answer your questions about what was offered last hour or the thing that intrigued you a few hours ago. So you can get your questions answered either online or from a real person. The important thing is to make that call, to make that pledge, to make that donation, and to I guess maybe in the sense of Mark Matusik, what he was saying, feeling a bit of power again, because you do have the power of what you want to do with money that you can afford to give to something like KPFA. You do have the ability to make choices, to take action, to take the initiative, to step up for a friend, to donate to something maybe you cherish. You do have that freedom and that power, and we are asking you to exercise that choice right now. Exercise that freedom. We are asking you to voluntarily come forward. We're not coercing you. I love the fact that we don't bill you. We don't say, okay, you listen to KPFA, 20 hours over the last 2 weeks, you owe us this. No, you are being asked politely to give what you can in a sort of give and take thing. That's what community radio is, right? You give, you take, we give, and we take. It's a reciprocal thing. It's a web of reciprocity is what the ecological thinkers and many others besides like to call it, a web of reciprocity. It is a web of solidarity. It's a web of mutuality. This is mutual aid, right? We're helping you, and you are helping us, hopefully, several times a year, once every 3 years, whatever you're comfortable with. We are trying to make our goal. Our goal is hundreds of thousands of dollars, and you can help get us there. We're not asking for one person to give everything, and we wouldn't want one person. We'd be elated if somebody gave the total fund drive goal, every fund drive. But in a sense, we wouldn't, would we? Because it's a collective effort. This is about the collective. This is about the community coming together. This is about people doing what they can, chipping in how they can, and collaborating in a beautiful way, just like we collaborate with you when we think about what you folks, you listeners out there via KPFA or kpfa.org want to hear. 1-800-439-5732. 1-800-439-5732. 1-800-HEY-KPFA. Yeah, that you'll never forget that. Or kpfa.org. I want to thank Anonymous in San Francisco, who made a generous pledge via kpfa.org. Sherry in Sebastopol also made a nice pledge. 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I believe Sherry called into our call center, 1-800-HEY-KPFA, and her comment is looking forward for the book. 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Other comments from listeners today, people who have subscribed to KPFA, who've listened and donate to KPFA. Every time I learn so much, says Constance. Joe, keep up the fantastic work. William loves Liam's East Bay Yesterday program. I love KPFA, says Anonymous in Walnut Creek. I appreciate all the knowledge that they spread, that KPFA spreads. Dwayne in Merced made that pledge. Jennifer in Santa Rosa, California. I am so glad for you, presumably because we were doing well that hour. Christopher in Oakland said, so glad you're here. We need you now more than ever. Maybe you agree with Christopher and you want to pledge along with Christopher. Beth, thank you for the excellent coverage for these important matters. David in Sebastopol said, Sebastopol is with KPFA and Against the Grain, a program I happen to know very well. Daryl in Piedmont pledged by phone. Thank you for that very generous pledge, Daryl. I love the programs. They're so good. Join these people. Give to KPFA $11 per month or $110 all at once, and you can ask for and get the book on offer this hour, the thank you gift, Emerson, The Stoics and Me, Timeless Wisdom for Living an Authentic Life by Mark Matusik. If you like philosophy, if you like practical philosophy, if you believe that philosophy helps us live our lives, I very much believe in that, then perhaps you will be drawn to some of the offerings on KPFA about philosophy, such as today's conversation. The focus on well-being, on staying balanced, on maintaining equanimity, on thinking about the stances we should take toward the past, on how to cultivate happiness in an unpredictable, dangerous world, thinking about what a roadmap for authentic living could look like. Can Emerson insights, Emersonian insights, and ancient Stoic wisdom change our lives? Mark Matusik writes that those ideas changed his life. I'm CS. I'm your host this hour on special KPFA Fun Drive program. We've only got 6 minutes, less than 6 minutes of this hour to play our part, to do our part, to contribute to the overall total, trying to get to our fund drive goal. You can help us do that. You can help us make our goal. You can bring us ever closer to that goal. You can ask for this hour's thank you gift. You can glean information and insight from any number of thank you gifts offered at kpfa.org. All kinds of thank you gifts, a lot of KPFA items KPFA apparel, caps, water bottles, I believe, other kinds of things. There's books, there's music, there's swag, there are experiences. Check out kpfa.org and pledge. And then if you don't ask for a thank you gift, even better for us, because then we don't have to pay someone to, you know, purchase the item and then have it shipped to you. That takes some cost and some effort. We are more than happy to do that if that is what you want. But if you want all of your funds to go to KPFA directly, then just don't ask for a thank you gift. It's whatever you like. I would like to say that when you give to KPFA, you get all the time. You see what happens to your money with you. 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

0: veteran Black liberation organizer and co-founder of the League of Revolutionary Black Workers, Jerome Scott, on organizing.
1: It takes years of study. What we're talking about as an organizer is that we're developing as social scientists that want to change the world. And therefore, we have to understand capitalism, the system in which this world is organized around today. If we don't understand capitalism, there's no way we can be the best organizer that we can be. When you want to do political education to understand capitalism, you also have to understand the company that you're working for, the neighborhood that you live in. If you're going to understand the corporation, you have to do the same kind of deep dive in that corporation that we do in capitalism as a system. If you want to be a great organizer, you have to understand the necessity of political education. You have to understand this world as it really is, and not like people pretend it to be.
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0: Welcome, allies, to the Visionary Activist Show, and I'm your weaver of context, Caroline Casey. Oh, so I just flew back from Morocco, so I'm recombobulating. We're all recombobulating together. There were two important books that were my companions, one, My Whole Life Long, Caravan of Dreams by Idris Shah, and there was a synchronicity, because I was reading The Arabian Nights, A Caravan of Moroccan Dreams by Tahir Shah, and I did not know until my first conversation with beautiful Courtney, one of our guides, that he was the son of Idris Shah, and it's like, oh, that's wonderful. Idris Shah was very important to me, finding our own story. And what I wrote to Tahir is, not wanting to impose but offer appreciative woof on narrative synchronicity, it's 1970. I'm the kid in Andy Weil, Dr. Andrew Weil's salon, where we are all brewing, being responsible entheogenic explorers, and reading all of Idris Shah's Sufi teaching stories, along with Heinrich Zimmer and Jung and the history of divination, and learning tarot and the Kabbalah, and astrology was spoken in an intelligent fashion. And all of us, so I'm 17, everybody else is much older, they're clerking for the Supreme Court, they're left-wing writers coming in, they're, you know, it's a rich brew. And everybody found their guiding story. That's one of our themes, finding our guiding story. And that's one of the themes in Tahir's beautiful book, In Arabian Nights, Caravan of Moroccan Dreams. So these two books, one, Caravan of Dreams, I still have the original copy. It's right here that I got in 1970, and it's traveled with me everywhere. And we will be distilling from both, but brewing with everything, because it's like to love disharmony back into harmony creates a greater harmony that existed before. So this is Jupiter and the Craft of Liberating Story. So, yeah, so travel, big travel, huge travel. Ooh, I'm still in Morocco, and I'm also here, so we're between worlds. The intelligence of storytelling and travel and journeys and blessing until I read The Arabian Nights, the Alf Laila wa Laila, 1001 Nights, where Scheherazade says, we all need stories even more than we need bread. And we go, right. We live in a storytelling creation. Everything is telling us its story by its color, its song, its rhythm. And if we simply approached the world with informed, reverent curiosity, our species would rejoin the guiding narrative. Tell me your, hello, what's your story? Tell me your story, and I will spiral it forth. And there's nothing like travel. And in all the books I've been reading about Morocco and women and everything, all of their grandmothers told them, you know, travel and gather stories, travel and gather stories. Because travel across borders is great, and it is wonderful to be in a culture where there's, in Morocco, people speak three languages, right? So French and Arabic and English often, not always. And reading In Arabian Nights, A Caravan of Moroccan Dreams by Tahir Shah, we are offering those, I'll let you know how. But it's one of those things where you read a book and then you experience the book. I would have a thought and then I would read in Tahir Shah's narrative that thought, and then I would encounter it in the world, right? So inner and outer power of stories. So yes, so we're proffering these two books as thank you gifts for pledging to KPFA and maybe KPFK. I haven't heard from them. I'm just landing now. Caravan of Dreams by Idris Shah and In Arabian Nights, A Caravan of Moroccan Dreams by Tahir Shah. And as all the, both for a pledge of $110 by calling 1-800-439-5732 or kpfa.org. There we go. That's the official part. Now we're launched. Here we go. So in that 1970 salon, extraordinary moment, again, I'm the kid who gets to hang out, everybody found their guiding story. Everybody in that, and that's a huge theme of Tahir Shah's book and of Sufism in general and the power of stories. We're born with a story in our hearts, and then how do we find that guiding story? And it's full of the books, both books are full of Harun al-Rashid, the great king who would walk among the people, ifrits, dervishes, jinns. Morocco also is a deeply spirited place where people also believe in or experience ifrits, dervishes, jinns, up to no good. And Tahir Shah writes with wonderfulness about how the workmen working on his house, you know, that they are haunted by jinns. Somebody makes scribbles of chalk on their board, and they're like, oh, it's the jinns. We must do exorcisms. And then I would walk out into the street and find a door with chalk on it just like that, and we go, ooh. And it's a quirky thing to be in a culture that believes in mischievous things. And in the desert of Morocco, I had a powerful dream about jinns, right? And inner and outer. But it's also wonderful to be in a culture, assalamu alaikum, you know, alaikum salam, may peace be with you and upon you too, where all day long you are wishing people peace, every salam, every moment to and fro. And one of the great small things from years ago, my adventures in Syria with Deborah Felmuth, one of the small profundities that I kept with me everywhere, we're in a truck stop eating among the most beautiful meals in the world. And at the end, the young boy waiter says to Deborah, anything else, madam? And she says, salam tek, only your peace. I'm like, oh, that's so beautiful. So beautiful. You know, from one of the characters in Tahir Shah's book, I mean, they're real people. To succeed, you must reach for the stars and let your imagination find its own path. You know, how do you find your own story? We want to honor that. And Tahir Shah's wife, Roshana, he says, you know, she grows up with full of stories in the Panchatantra. And I go, oh, the Panchatantra as well as the Arabian Nights, 1001 Nights. One of my favorite books, one of the oldest frame stories in the world, stories within stories within stories. It's even older than the 1001 Nights. And it's in which a king employs, magnetizes animals to teach his dunderheaded sons some lessons. It explores that one has decided that one will not be a reclusive saint. One will participate in the world, but how to participate in the world in a wise way. And it's, you know, friendship and learning. Better with the learned dwell, even though it be in hell, than with fools roam palaces that gods call home, right? And since scamp and sneak and snake so often undertake a plan that does not thrive, the world wags on alive. Evil is intrinsically stupid and will bring about its downfall. And this permeable nature between stories and myth and the news and back and forth, you know, one of the key stories in Tahir Shah's book from the Arabian Nights is the tale of Melon City. And just very briefly, it's about a king who wants to build a ridiculous, glorious arch to himself. And it brings about his downfall, in which he's also turned into a melon. And from that point on, that city, they determine the king. The king is the desire to build the arch has brought about his downfall, and he has to execute himself. It's very good. Inner and outer stories interweave. And to determine the next king, they say the next person who rides into town will determine the king. And the next person who rides into town is kind of like a Mullah Nasruddin, sacred fool, riding his donkey backwards. And the first words that come out of his mouth will be the new king, right? And so they ask him, who's the new king? And he goes, Melon, because that's what he answers to everything. And so from that point on, Melon is the ruler of the city. Anyway, so it goes on and on. Again, inner and outer. Yeah, the Visionary Activist Show and Democracy Now! Started the same year. We're both 30 years old. She's, you know, every day, hardworking, great. I'm once a week, you know, whatever I am. But we are kinned. I Visionary Activist Show has often been referred to as Democracy Now! On mushrooms. There we go. So we're going to weave to and fro because what we started in 1970 in Dr. Andrew Weil's salon, reading from Caravan of Dreams, a fabulous book. I have it before me. It's the book I got in 1970. It was the one thing I took on my crazy journey to India at the age of 19. And somebody said, you win the taking the best book along, just one book on a two-month journey, Caravan of Dreams by Idris Shah. And we will get to the tale of Mushkil Gusha, which is told on Thursday evenings. Here we are Thursday afternoon. Mushkil Gusha is the remover of all difficulties. And if you tell the tale of Mushkil Gusha or give a gift in the name of Mushkil Gusha to someone who will help the needy, like Pacifica, the people who are in real need will always find their way. But I think we want to begin with Maya Angelou, just to remind us about stories and kindness and how we accumulate things. So here's Maya Angelou.
1: One of the things I do when I step up on a stage, when I stand up to translate, when I go to teach my classes, when I go to direct a movie, I bring everyone who has ever been kind to me with me. Black, white, Asian, Spanish-speaking, Native American, gay, straight, everybody. I say, come with me. I'm going on the stage. Come with me. I need you now. Long dead. You see? So I don't ever feel I have no help. I've had rainbows in my clouds. And the thing to do, it seems to me, is to prepare yourself so that you can be a rainbow in somebody else's cloud. Somebody who may not look like you, may not call God the same name you call God, if they call God at all. You see? I may not eat the same dishes prepared the way you do, may not dance your dances or speak your language, but be a blessing to somebody.
0: Be a blessing to somebody. And let's take that into our heart as we head into the tale of Mushkil Gusha and then head into the news and the cruelty in the world, right? To love disharmony back into harmony creates a greater harmony than existed before. And so Scheherazade, Laila wa Laila, the heroine of the Thousand and One Nights, you know, in which she is the quintessential liberating folk hero. She liberates women, men, the land, even the crazed sociopathic tyrant, the entire atmospheric circumstance whose baton is handed to all of us, and to cultivate the craft of complexity and irony, to be deeply informed of the world's corrupt creepitude and love it anyway, art of blessing. So we're going to offer many narratives because we got to know, it's all very well for people to go, well, not so many now, right? But it used to, oh, it's all love, isn't it? Because you got to know how dangerous and cruel and creepy it is to really love it. It's the impossible task before us all. So we'll be syncretizing Chris Smalls and Mariani Shani and Matthew Rimsky on Pope Paul in Algeria and voting rights and more. So Maya Angelou has started us off, and let me tell an abbreviated, well, we'll see how abbreviated it is, version of the tale of Mushkil Gusha that everybody in 1970 in our little salon where we found our guiding story and headed out, you know, did this for decades. And it was right now being reminded by reading Tahir Shah, my journey through Morocco, accompanied by his book in Arabian Nights. Again, a great narrative in which it's inside and then you meet it outside. And it really guides one into Morocco, but also really, really into the world. So Mushkil Gusha begins with a preface by Idris Shah. When a number

where he would sell his wood and rest for a time before returning home. But one day, when he got home very late, his daughter said to him, "Father, I sometimes wish we could have some nicer food and more and different kinds of things to eat." "Very well, my child," said the old man. "Tomorrow I shall get up much earlier than I usually do. I shall go further into the mountains where there is more wood, and I shall bring back a much larger quantity than usual. I will get home earlier, and I will be able to bundle the wood sooner, and I will go into town and sell it so that we can have more money, and I shall bring you back all kinds of nice things to eat." So the next morning, the woodcutter rose before dawn and went into the mountains. He worked very hard cutting wood and trimming it and made it into a huge bundle. When he got home, it was still very early, and he put his load of wood down and knocked on the door, saying, "Daughter, daughter, open the door, for I am hungry and thirsty, and I need a meal before I go to market." But the door was locked. The woodcutter was so tired that he lay down and was soon fast asleep. The little girl, having forgotten all about their conversation the night before, was fast asleep. And when he woke up a few hours later, the sun was high, and he knocked on the door again and said, "Daughter, daughter, come quickly. I must have a little food and go to market to sell the wood, for it's already much later than my usual time of starting." But, having forgotten all about the conversation, the little girl had meanwhile got up, tidied the house, and gone out for a walk. She had locked the door, assuming in her forgetfulness that her father was still in the town. All of this is going to be important. So the woodcutter thought to himself, "It's now rather late. I will therefore return to the mountains." All that day he toils, and when he got home with the wood, it was evening, and he put down his burden and knocked on the door. "Daughter, daughter, open the door, for I am tired, and I've eaten nothing all day. I have a double bundle of wood, which I hope to take to market. Tonight I must sleep well." But there was no answer, for the little girl, when she came home and felt very sleepy, made a meal for herself and gone to bed. She had been worried at first about her father, but decided he must have decided to stay in the town overnight. Once again, the woodcutter, finding that he could not get into the house, tired, hungry, and thirsty, lay down by his bundles of wood and fell fast asleep. He could not keep awake. Now the woodcutter, because he was so cold and hungry and tired — I was cold and hungry and tired in the desert in Morocco. Many things are before it was even light. He sat up and looked around, but he could not see anything. And then a strange thing happened. He heard a voice saying, "Hurry, hurry, leave your wood and come this way. If you need enough and you want little enough, you shall have delicious food." So he walks and he walks and he walks and he found nothing. And then he was colder and hungrier and more tired than ever, and he was lost. I got lost a lot in Morocco, in Casablanca. He had been full of hope, but that did not seem to have helped him. We can all feel that. Now he felt sad and he wanted to cry, but he realized that crying would not help him either. So he lay down and fell asleep. Quite soon he woke up again. It was too cold and he was too hungry. So he decided to tell himself, as if in a story, everything that had happened to him since his little daughter had first said she wanted a different kind of food. Right, telling oneself one's own story, it's a really good time to do that. And in all fairy tales, not just Mushka Gusha, the power of telling oneself one's own story opens portals between worlds. As soon as he had finished telling himself his own story, he heard another voice saying somewhere above him, "Old man, what are you doing sitting there?" "I'm telling myself my own story," said the woodcutter. "And all of us. And what is that?" The old man repeated his tale. "Very well," said the voice. And then the voice told the old woodcutter to close his eyes and to mount, as it were, a step. "But I don't see any step." "Never mind, but do as I say," said the voice. And the old man did as he was told, and as soon as he had closed his eyes, he found that he was standing up, and as he raised his right foot, there was something like a step under it. He started to ascend what seemed to be a staircase. Suddenly, the whole flight of steps started to move very fast, and the voice said, "Do not open your eyes until I tell you to do so." Now, in Caravan of Dreams and in Tahir Shah's book, as he talks to other people, how do we find our story? They're like, well, close your eyes, you know, and listen. That's the beginning. And, of course, radio is audio, very powerful that way. In a very short time, the voice told the old man to open his eyes, and when he did, he found that he was in a place which looked rather like a desert, with the sun beating down on him, surrounded by masses and masses of pebbles of all colors, red, green, blue, and white. But he seemed to be alone. He looked all around, but he could not see anyone, but the voice started to speak again. "Take up as many of these stones as you

0: can. Then close your eyes and walk down the steps once more. He did as he was told. And he found himself, when he opened his eyes again at the voice's bidding, standing before the door of his own house. He knocked at the door, and his little daughter answered it. She asked him where he had been, and he told her, although she could hardly understand what he was saying. It all sounded so confusing. They went into the house, and the little girl and her father shared the last food which they had, which was a handful of dried dates. It's why on Thursday nights we share dried dates and tell the story of Mushka Gusha. When they had finished, the old man thought he heard a voice speaking to him again. The voice said, although you may not know it yet, you have been saved by Mushka Gusha, and so has the Pacifica Radio Network, too. Remember that Mushka Gusha is always here. Make sure that every Thursday night, it's tonight, team, you eat some dates and give some to any needy person, and tell the story of Mushka Gusha, the remover of all difficulties, or give a gift in the name of Mushka Gusha to someone who will help the needy, also known as pledging. Pledging is giving a gift to somebody who will help the needy. And I found so many people in Morocco who are doing just immeasurable kindness, immeasurable gracious goodness. We will speak of them now and in future weeks as well. The Scheherazade Foundation, also, you know, providing internet for women in Afghanistan. You know, again, sign language retreats, people doing, there was a terrible earthquake some years back in Marrakesh, still doing recovery there. But so make sure that every Thursday night you eat some dates and give some to any needy person, or call 800-439-5732 or kpfa.org. And as a thank you gift, you can have, you know, either Caravan of Dreams by Idris Shah, invaluable, for a pledge of $110, or the book by his son, Tahir Shah, The Arabian Nights, A Caravan of Moroccan Dreams. So guiding and wonderful. So that's part of the Mushka Gusha thing. Give a gift in the name of Mushka Gusha to someone who will help the needy. Make sure that the story of Mushka Gusha is never, never forgotten. If you do this, and if this is done by those to whom you tell the story, the people who are in real need will always find their way. The woodcutter put all the stones, which he had brought back from the desert, in a corner of his little house. They looked ordinary. He did not know what to do with them. The next day, he took his two enormous bundles of wood to the market and sold them easily for a high price. When he got home, he took his daughter all sorts of delicious kinds of food. And when they had eaten it, the old woodcutter said, now I'm going to tell you the whole story of Mushka Gusha. Mushka Gusha is the remover of all difficulties. Our difficulties have been removed through Mushka Gusha, and we must always remember it. For nearly a week after that, the old man worked hard. He always found a buyer without difficulty. Now the next Thursday came, here we are, and as is the way of men, the woodcutter forgot to repeat the tale of Mushka Gusha. And as I'm arriving in Morocco and discovering that the book that I find so wonderful by Tahir Shah, that he is the son of Idris Shah, and I go, oh, I have forgotten to tell the tale of Mushka Gusha for a very long time. We told it for decades, you know, Andy Weil and everybody in that group, but we forgot. We do. So late that evening, after the woodcutter has forgotten to repeat the tale, in the house of the woodcutter's neighbors, the fire had gone out, and the neighbors had nothing with which to relight the fire. They went to the house of the woodcutter, and they said, neighbor, neighbor, please give us a light from those wonderful lamps of yours which we see shining through the window. What lamps? Said the woodcutter. Come outside and see what we mean. So the woodcutter went outside, and then he saw, sure enough, all kinds of brilliant lights shining through the window from the inside. He went back to the house, and he saw that the light was streaming from the pile of pebbles which he'd put in the corner, but the rays of light were cold, and it was not possible to use them to light a fire. So he went out to the neighbors and said, neighbors, I am sorry, I have no fire. And he banged the door in their faces. They were annoyed and confused and went back to their house, muttering, they leave our story here. There's a lot of that. The woodcutter and his daughter quickly covered up the brilliant lights with every piece of cloth they could find, for fear that anyone would see what a treasure they had. And the next morning, when they uncovered the stones, they discovered that they were precious, luminous gems. They took the jewels one by one to the neighboring towns, where they sold them for a huge price. Now the woodcutter decided to build for himself and for his daughter a wonderful palace. They chose a site just opposite the castle of the king of their country. In a very short time, a marvelous building had come into being. Now that particular king had a beautiful daughter. And one day when she got up in the morning, she saw a sort of fairy tale castle opposite her father's, and she was amazed. She asked her servants, who has built this castle? What right have these people to do such a thing so near to our home? The servants went away and recounted the story. The princess called for the little daughter of the woodcutter, for she was very angry with her. But when the two girls met and talked, they soon became fast friends. They met every day and went to swim. A few days after they first met, the princess took off a beautiful and valuable necklace and hung it up on a tree just beside the stream. She forgot to take it down when they came out of the water, and when she got home, she thought it must have been lost, and then she decided that the daughter of the woodcutter had obviously stolen her necklace. So she told her father, and he had the woodcutter, excuse me, I'm still in Morocco, he had the woodcutter arrested. He confiscated the castle and declared forfeit everything that the woodcutter had. The old man was thrown into prison, and the daughter was put into an orphanage. Good fortune, bad fortune, but remember to tell the tale. Remember to give a gift. Remember to pledge to Pacifica. Remember to do something. As was the custom in that country, after a period of time, the woodcutter was taken from the dungeon and put in the public square, chained to a post, with a sign around his neck. And on the sign was written, "This is what happens to those who steal from kings." At first people gathered around him and jeered and threw things at him. He was most unhappy. But quite soon, as is the way of men, everyone became used to the sight of the old man sitting there by his post and took very little notice of him. Sometimes people threw him scraps of food, sometimes they did not. One day, he overheard somebody saying that it was Thursday afternoon. Hello, team. Suddenly, the thought came into his mind that it would soon be the evening of Mushkagusha, the remover of all difficulties, and that he had forgotten to commemorate him for so many days. No sooner had this thought come into his head than a charitable man passing by threw him a tiny coin. The woodcutter called out, "Generous friend, you have given me money, which is of no use to me. At the moment, it's good for Pacifica, though. If, however, your kindness could extend to buying one or two dates and coming and sitting and eating them with me, I would be eternally grateful to you." The other man went and bought a few dates, and they sat and ate them together. And when they had finished, the woodcutter told the other man the story of Mushkagusha. "I think you must be mad," said the generous man, "but he was a kindly person who himself had many difficulties. And when he arrived home after this incident, he found that all of his problems had disappeared. And that made him start to think a great deal about Mushkagusha, but he leaves our story here." The very next day, the princess went back to her bathing, and as she was about to go into the water, she saw what looked like her necklace down at the bottom of the stream. As she was going to try to dive in to get it, she happened to sneeze. Her head went up, and she saw that what she had thought was the necklace was only its reflection in the water. It was hanging on the bough of the tree where she had left it such a long time before. Taking the necklace down, the princess ran excitedly to her father and told him what had happened. The king gave orders for the woodcutter to be released and given a public apology. The little girl was brought back from the orphanage, and everyone lived happily ever after. These are some of the incidents in the story of Mushkagusha. It is a very long story, and it has never ended. It has many forms. Some of them are even not called the story of Mushkagusha at all, so people do not recognize it. But it is because of Mushkagusha that his story, in whatever form, is remembered by somebody, somewhere in the world, day and night, wherever there are people. As his story had always been recited, so it will always continue to be told. Will you repeat the story of Mushkagusha on Thursday nights and help the work of Mushkagusha? Yes, we will. We will. And Andy Weil and all the team of people would go, yes, yes, we will. And then we forgot. And now we've remembered. I'm reminded by the synchronicity of reading Tahir Shah, understanding that he's the son of Idris Shah. The baton of storytelling gets handed down. You know, and again, we are offering these two very wonderful books for a pledge of $110 to someone who will help the needy in the form of KPFA by calling 1-800-439-5732 or pledging online for kpfa.org. There's many wonderful thank you gifts. These books are suffused and they are my companions. Caravan of Dreams is this very, very copy of it, Sayings from the Near East, Teaching Stories. I've had this copy of this book since 1970, and it is still wonderful and full of things. You know, there's a rock that has on, painted on it, "Turn me over." So, of course, people turn it over. And on the other side, it says, "Why do you seek more knowledge when you do not know, when you do not use that which you already have?" It's a smart-ass rock. It's a smart-ass Sufi rock. It's like the Delphic Oracle asked, "What will happen if I invade Persia? A great empire will fall. It will be yours," right? So that's unfolding and continuing. So with the tale of Mushkil Gusha that we all have, and if you receive this book, this baton, you know, you too can tell the story of Mushkil Gusha on Thursday nights, you know, and help the work of Mushkil Gusha to aid in the blessing of everything that's going on out there in the world. And so we want to weave things and complexity together. So there's Beauty of Iran is the next clip that we will play. We are cultivating the capacity to hold complex stories at once. So here's Beauty of Iran for starters.
1: Iran is the place that made me who I am today. When I was six, my dad was invited on a business trip to Iran. And despite our friends and family telling us that we would be murdered, my mom decided, let's make this into a family vacation. This ended up quite literally changing the way I think. I genuinely believe that the architecture altered my brain chemistry as a child and put me on a relentless path to find, appreciate, and celebrate beauty in this world. It was 2002, so everyone in the US was being fed propaganda that Iranians were bloodthirsty maniacs who simply hated Americans, and so our friends and families really begged us not to go. Instead, we were greeted with flowers, chocolates, and feast after feast after feast, party after party, as people welcomed us into their homes with traditional Iranian hospitality that is probably the most kind and welcoming in the world. Friends were made in the span of minutes, whether they were our hosts and their families, tour guides showing us centuries and millennia old history, or sometimes random people on the street, showing us where we needed to go when we were lost, and then immediately inviting us over for tea. We learned that what we were being shown on TV about Iran were all basically lies, that protests of people shouting death to America were nowhere to be found. Meanwhile, I was happily drowning in an ocean of ornament, pattern, decoration, and overwhelming beauty. The rooms completely covered in tiled mirrors, the artisans making Persian miniatures, the museums and shops filled with rugs, the ancient air conditioning systems of wind towers, the factories where these tiles are made, that beauty, that love of life, the love of the senses for me became intertwined in my memories with the lesson that people are not their government. Today, of course, the narrative is a little bit different. The people of Iran are described as needing to be freed by our government. Trump has a funny way of showing it by bombing and killing already hundreds of those people that he supposedly freeing. And we should know by now that this is the same damn playbook over and over again, whether it's Vietnam or Iraq. We make believe like we're spreading democracy. For instance, bringing down a notoriously evil government that has killed tens of thousands of its own people in recent months, let alone all the people that they've killed and oppressed in recent decades, when the reality is the US government is just looking to plunder this place for its resources and gain its own power. And they just don't care how many of the people they say that they're freeing, they kill along the way, or what happens afterwards. It's heartbreaking and it's horrible. And as I watch those architectural treasures that changed my life being bombed, I am just deeply worried about what's going to happen next.
0: Yeah, we are. We are. I mean, and that could also be said of Morocco. One of the things that released me from, you know, cynical teenage left-wing nihilism, you know, religion's a crutch and everything, was that group and also the entheogens, in which I go, oh, the patterns within and the patterns without, what you see and in, this is the quality of North Africa, this is the quality of Middle Eastern art, this is the quality of art and stories found all over the world. It's inner and outer, this weaving between inner and outer. It's like, all right, I'm off on this journey. Absolutely. And then complexity, you know, as Omid Safi, who was our team leader on the journey, incredibly rich and arduous for me, spookiness. I read about the jinn in Tahir's book, and then I sort of encountered mischievous spirits, had a dream about them, inner and outer. So we want to be careful about the metaphors that we bring into light. But again, you know, as Omid has passed on to us, the chanting by students in the streets of Tehran are no to monarchy, no to any supreme leader, yes to democracy based on equality. This is global, everywhere. This is our chant. This is the all-inclusive thing. And then to keep in mind the horror, here's a wonderful Persian woman whom I follow, Marianne Ishani, to give us this report. Here we go, Marianne Ishani.
2: I mentioned a few weeks ago how one of the strange things about being Iranian is knowing the names of people in prison, people on death row, the way other countries know the names of their athletes or musicians. And one of those names we all know that I wanted to tell you a little bit more about is Narges Mohammadi. She is probably Iran's most prominent political prisoner. You've probably seen people sharing posts about her health, and that's because she is fighting for her life. Narges Mohammadi is 54 years old, and she has spent more than a decade of her life in prison as part of an accumulated sentence of 18 years on national security charges. And in recent weeks, she suffered two suspected heart attacks inside Zanjan prison in northern Iran. She was transferred to Zanjan prison earlier this year from the notorious Evin prison, moved away from her legal team in Tehran, away from scrutiny, away from anyone positioned to intervene or help her. She's not in a hospital receiving care. She is in a cell. So just to tell you a little bit about her background and why she's become so precious to Iranians, Narges Mohammadi started out as a physicist and then became an engineer, then a journalist working for reformist newspapers. Then she became the worst thing you can become in the Islamic Republic of Iran. She became a woman who would not stop speaking. She fought to abolish the death penalty. She campaigned against compulsory hijab, and she did something that took particular courage. She documented what the Islamic Republic does to women inside its prisons. She wrote about not just the beatings, not just the assault, not just the isolation, but the specific cruelty of solitary confinement. She gave it a name, white torture. She was arrested at a funeral for a lawyer whose death her supporters considered suspicious. She was without a hijab. She was taken roughly and beaten, according to her supporters. In 2023, the Nobel Peace Committee gave her their top prize, but she could not come to Oslo to collect it because she was in prison. Her two children, Ali and Kiana, twins, now 19 years old, accepted it on her behalf. They have not seen their mother since they were 8 years old. Now, the heart attacks are not incidental. They are themselves the product of what Mohammadi described in her writings about the cruelty of solitary confinement, the restricted medical access, the years of sustained physical and psychological pressure. She told AFP, "I will not allow imprisonment to silence me. Never." Narges Mohammadi is in prison because she is dangerous to the IRGC. She's dangerous because no matter how hard they try to make her quiet, to make her disappear, people just say her name louder. When her son Ali collected her prize in Oslo, he said that his message to her, if he could reach her, was, "My dear mother, know that you are not alone. The Iranian people are fighting with you, hand in hand."
0: Yes. So we want to keep all of this in our hearts, all these stories, and this fountain of stories, and this fountain of Pacifica, and the Visionary Activist Show, where we put out the voices and the stories that we must know, that are heartening, and that are also terrible. So I did fly home from Morocco. I'm still there. I'm at least two-thirds there. And I flew as Pluto was stationing retrograde, because I'm not scared or superstitious, right? And I did have, you know, ordeals. It's part of the fairy tale journey. I got kind of ill in the desert and met the jinn and whatever the thing is. Again, you know, I go, well, maybe my nafs, I want to be deeply critical and informed with a kind heart. Right, so I'm willing to release my naps. So there we have it. And then the whole realm. So I'm not superstitious. Knock on wood. Right. And so Jupiter is rising in the east for all of us, exalted. It again says, whatever we bless, whatever we give to. And there were so many good-hearted people, and so much in the quality of really positive Islam is about generosity. And that's what we want to cultivate, to and fro the blessing. So let me thank those anonymous, wonderful people. But since Reed brought it up, let's play the little jingle, United States of Israel. It's jaunty. You can dance to it. Here we go.

0: go. It's jaunty. But let's also remember, again, goodness everywhere. Goodness everywhere. You know, again, we love people. We love all beings. We love Aloka the peace dog. I love Abraham Lincoln saying, "I care not for any man's religion whose dog and cat are not the better for it." That's my story. I'm sticking to it. Loving compassion and kindness extended to all. But here's also the president on the West Bank. He will announce who he is, and also the goodness of Israeli people that we honor. Here we go. President on West Bank.
1: Hello, I'm David Harel, president of the Israel Academy of Sciences and Humanities and an institute professor at the Weizmann Institute of Science. Something terrible is unfolding as we speak in the northern Jordanian Valley. Local Palestinian shepherding communities are being systematically driven away from the lands they have lived on and owned for decades. And this is done by Jews from nearby settlements. This is not a temporary departure, it is a permanent, calculated displacement. Through a combination of brutal harassment and systematic blocking of grazing on their lands, these families are forced to abandon their flocks and abandon their homes. And often, settlers come in later on and burn what remains in order to prevent these families from returning. From the haunting ruins of Hammam el-Maliach to the devastating cattle starvation in Ain el-Khilwa, the situation is really terrible. At Khirbet Samra, we watched as trucks arrived to herd away what was left from the cattle of this shepherding community. And this is really the last of the community's livelihood. At Khumsa, the shepherds still carry the scars of torture, starvation, and theft. Alarmingly, this totally unlawful and terrible plan to get rid of the Palestinian population in the northern Jordanian Valley is almost complete. And we Israelis cannot merely complain and lament what is going on. We must confront this inconceivable evil that is carried out by our government, the Israeli government, in our own names.
0: Yes. Yes, no one person is one story. No one culture is one story, many stories. And we find the story that we want to animate and honor and embrace as our own. Again, this deep, deep compassion. So I have a number of clips I want to play, but we're getting close here. I want to exhort, thank you to Anonymous, who's always so generous in Albany, California, for their pledge. And I want to say we are offering, you know, these two books that are dear to me and synchronously alive for a pledge of $110 each, Caravan of Dreams by Idris Shah. I've had this book since I was 17, and I still refer to it, full of wonderful teaching stories. And by his son, I found out it was his son, this great book that was my traveling companion through Morocco and through life, really. It's super great. The Arabian Nights, A Caravan of Moroccan Dreams by Tahir Shah for a pledge of $110. So by the power of Mushkil Gusha, the remover of all difficulties, you know, encouraging, exhorting everyone to call 800-439-5732 or pledge online to kpfa.org. And that way the people who are in real need will always find their way. So there's a few more things I want to play for us all, but I'm going to trust that magnetized moving to the phone or your computer or your phone computer to go to kpfa.org or call 800-439-5732. And $110 for each book, you know, $220 for both. But any amount is super welcome, especially on this afternoon leading to the evening of Mushkil Gusha. And that way people who are in real need will always find their way. This station, this show is a fountain of stories. All of us are a fountain of stories. You know, so... So pledge for that. Pledge for the quality of Jupiter. And then just, I can't help myself, but Jupiter as a, you know, science and myth are very happy. They were separated falsely. So great lecture I went to by an astronomer on Jupiter who said, what a wonderful planet. It's the only planet we know of that emits more electromagnetic radiation than it receives from the sun. Generosity. May we be that too. You know, and then he said NASA has also discovered that any solar system with a blue planet like Earth must have a Jupiter gas giant because Jupiter protects the Earth from asteroids and comets. We go, well, isn't that a beautiful, everything symbolic is also true, stories and blessing and pledging and giving to those who will help the needy protects us, right? So pledge to Jupiter, 800-439-5732 or kpfa.org, you know, that the people who are in real need will always find their way. So I'm just going to fit this in. I'm going to trust that you all are going to do that. Come on, while we're listening to Matthew Remsky on Pope Leo.
2: Today on Conspirituality Podcast, I'm talking about this guy's trip to Algeria, because not only is he arguably one of the loudest anti-fascist voices in the world right now, yes, flawed, limited, compromised, Catholic, of course, all that, he is openly tying anti-imperialism to the politics of decolonization through the language of Vatican II ecumenism and the values of liberation theology. And he's doing it in ways that are sending the right-wing press into conniptions and fracturing the MAGA Christian alliance. So he gets off the plane after telling reporters he's not afraid of the Trump administration and that he will continue to speak out against war. And before meeting with any of the 8,000 Catholics in Algeria, out of a population of 48 million, mostly Sunnis, he honors Muslim martyrs who died kicking French Catholics out of Algeria in the War of Independence. Now, Algeria recently demanded that France pay reparations for 132 years of occupation and related deaths of over 5 million. Leto didn't mention that, but that's not the style. He's working the symbolism. Then it was off to meet with President Tebboune of the FLN, who praises Leo's advocacy for Palestine. And then he talks to diplomats and laments the rise of neocolonialism. And then he takes off his shoes to pay homage at one of the world's largest mosques, which he calls a divine space. But he ends the day by finally meeting with Catholics at a shrine for 19 Catholic cleric martyrs killed by Islamist fundamentalists battling the FLN during the Black Decade of Civil War. But he emphasized that these people were martyrs not because they fought, but because they refused to leave their positions of service to the folks they lived among. They farmed with Algerian peasants, they ran a medical clinic, and they died in solidarity with the poor. So Leo is basically telling this tiny post-colonial Catholic remnant that they are not a vestige of French colonialism, but the continuation of the oldest Christian community in the Western theological tradition. Their roots predate France by 1,000 years. And here's where the political meets the mythological. Leo, Robert Prevost, wanted to visit Algeria because it is the birthplace of the founder of his order, St. Augustine of Hippo, the city now called Annaba. The first words out of Leo's mouth after the white smoke rose was, "I am a son of Augustine." So these guys share a lot in common, including obsessive writing. 5 million words for Augustine, hundreds of thousands so far for Leo. Augustine wrote the Confessions, a pioneering work of introspection, as Rome disintegrated. And Leo tweets out bangers on X as he watches American empire fracture over Israel and Iran as his own tyrant president attacks him. He says, "War and inequality are evil, and religion belongs to people who work and suffer and die and love." Now, if he can junk Augustine's legacy of misogyny and original sin through sex, then we're really cooking with gas.
0: That's great. Right. The political meets the mythological. Absolutely. So, yes, team, let me exhort further. Let's get out of three figures into four figures to be responsible agents of Mushkil Gusha, the remover of all difficulties, by pledging, you know, in the name of Mushkil Gusha in your heart. You know, a ritual is simply any physical thing we do that we imbue with dedication. There we go. That all of your difficulties could be removed, and then you can be an agent of Mushkil Gusha in the world by calling 800-439-5732 or pledging online to kpfa.org. So, yeah, and just the sky story, the earth story, all of this, again, these dedications that were founded at this, in me at the same, my guiding story at the same time as reading Caravan of Dreams. It's all one story. We want to track the detective novel of our life in which every affinity is a clue, you know, to be honored and animated. So, right now, Jupiter quintiles Mercury, again, 72-degree angle, irresistible eloquence. And Mercury at 9 plus Taurus, the image for that is a Red Cross nurse, a willingness to go into tough situation, identifying with others' plights, putting one's dedication into a good cause. That's us. That's all of us. Thank you. Whoops. I'm looking over here. Thank you, Donald in Oakland. Oh, 1001 nights everywhere. Yes, absolutely. The world is alive with storytelling. Jump in and participate. So that's good. We're getting there, but it would be great to get out of three figures into four just to be, I don't know, responsible to the world. There we go. We have many quintiles. Many quintiles. Again, the chart is full of generosity. So it's not what's going to happen. It's what's available with which to cooperate. So Jupiter, quintiles, Mercury, beautiful. Neptune, quintiles, something. I'm looking at it over here. Venus, right? So the power of metaphor. So you're pledging, we're pledging, you know, to our, us as storytellers. Uranus has just entered Gemini. Again, the power of being a messenger. There's many negative descriptions, you know, it's, you know, as I was landing in the plane, Uber knew I had just landed. It's like, oh my God, there's that. And I'd been worried, like, do I scrub all my social media? No, there was no customs. There was no inspection. There was no nothing. We just go through Mushka Gusha guiding the journey. It was a breeze, really. We go, okay. So again, exhorting, encouraging. Thank you. Thank you, Victoria and Sausalito, Caravan of Dreams. What a blessing you are, Caroline. Thank you. Back at you. Assalamu alaikum. Wonderful. Okay, that's good. We want to get out of three figures into four. It's a humble request. We can do it. I have two more things to play, but we might not play them. Chris Smalls, who's just a wonderful, wonderful human. You know, and another image before us is, you know, it is Pluto quintiling Saturn. Saturn's image is a scholar gives fresh expression to old symbols. That's what we're doing. Everyone here, again, feel what your affinity is and then the capacity to be a messenger for what you love, you know, spiraling out there into the world, you know, these messages, these stories that are crucial so that the people who are in real need will always find their way. And that includes us, right? So again, 1-800-439-5732. Or pledging online to kpfa.org. Oh, thank you, Anonymous in Santa Rosa. We're getting there. We're getting there. Okay, but let's get out of three figures into four just for the fun of it and for the good of the world. We can do this. We can do this. I'm going to forego playing the wonderful, well, Politics of Hate. Well, there's always more shows. And wonderful, wonderful Chris Smalls, who was the fired Amazon worker who organized Amazon and then who went to the gala and who was brutally arrested. But he has a lot to say, but we'll have to wait for next week for that, because right now we're waiting for you, team, to call 800-439-5732 or pledge online to kpfa.org. Again, to be agents of Mushka Gusha, agents of Jupiter, agents of blessing. You know, Mars's image, 21 Aries, is the gateway to the garden of all desired things. There's so much horrific creepitude, you know, and always it's been everything into Pluto's cauldron. The collapse of all systems. Boy, howdy. There we go. And what shall we ladle out? What is the desirable vision we want to animate together? And so we gather here in our council, disguised as a radio show, the Visionary Activist Show, you know, to ladle out the desirable image, but fully informed of the horror and the nightmare. Okay, we're creeping there, but it would be so good, it would be so much an agent of blessing in the world to call 800-439-5732 or pledge online, kpfa.org. So many great, 1001 nights everywhere. That's right. And so we want to be spicy and dark and critical, you know, with a kind heart. That's the assignment, right? To love the world from disharmony back into harmony to create a greater harmony. Thank you, Anonymous in Clyde, Texas. Yes, that's great. We're creeping there. Come on, we can do it, team. We've got a minute and a half. A wonderful pledge of $111. Yeah, make it a magic number to yourself. Make it a magic number to yourself. Again, ritual is just any physical thing we do that we imbue with symbolic blessing. So these pledges are a blessing to the world, a blessing to the world, you know, again, for all creatures. You know, pledge on behalf of your dog and your cat and your animals and the squirrels outside who cannot dial the phone, but they would. You're going to do it for them. You know, pledge on behalf of all that you love and all that's in need, that everyone in need will find their way. Pledge to be an agent of Mushka Gusha, the remover of all difficulties, to keep telling the tale Oh, there's great Robert in American Canyon, California. I loved living in Iran for 2 years. Beautiful people and history. Yes. Everywhere. We're getting there. All right, let's get into four figures. We're almost there, team. Again, 800-439-5732. Up, we're out, but you can still pledge in the next 5 minutes to get us into the four-figure zone. Thank you so much. Thank you always to Kirsten Thomas, and thank you to Idris Shah, beloved ancestor, great guide, and to Tahir Shah, wonderful companion on my journey. Here we go, team. All right, Caroline Casey, we will reconvene next week. Woof.

0: You know that feeling you get when you find $5 in your pocket?
1: Oh man, this is cool!
0: Now imagine reaching into the other one and finding another $5. 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

0: 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I'm Ian Masters, and today we'll look into a number of stories and issues in the news. We'll begin with yesterday's prancing presentation by Defence Secretary Hegseth before the troops in his State of the Force address, which, along with push-ups, testosterone and culture war insults, was infused with religious nationalist dogma, including a promise he is, quote, placing spiritual health at the same level as physical health. Our department is, you might say, putting on the full armor of God. Joining us is Michael Weinstein, the founder and president of the Military Religious Freedom Foundation and the leader of the movement to restore the constitutionally mandated separation of church and state in the United States military. He served on active duty in the United States Air Force as a Judge Advocate, JAG, for 10 years and also worked for more than 3 years as legal counsel in the Reagan White House. He's the author of With God on Our Side, One Man's War Against the Evangelical Coup in the American Military, and No Snowflake in an Avalanche, the Military Religious Freedom Foundation, its battle to defend the Constitution, and One Family's Courageous War Against Religious Extremism in High Places. Then we'll speak with Emma Ashford, a senior fellow at the Stimson Center, a visiting professor at Georgetown University, and a non-resident fellow at the Modern War Institute at West Point. With expertise in the politics of the Middle East, Russia, Europe, her work focuses on questions of grand strategy, international security, and the future of U.S. foreign policy. She's the author of First Among Equals, U.S. Foreign Policy in a Multipolar World, and Oil, the State, and War, the Foreign Policies of Petrostates. And she has an article at Foreign Policy we will discuss, Everyone Got Pete Hegseth Wrong. Then finally, we'll examine how citizens are fighting back against ICE cruelty, which taxpayers are funding, and speak with Sonali Kolhatkar, an award-winning multimedia journalist. She's the host of Rising Up with Sonali, a weekly television and radio program that airs on Free Speech TV and Pacifica radio stations and affiliates across the United States. She's also the author of Talking About Abolition, A Police-Free World is Possible, and Rising Up, The Power of Narrative in Pursuing Racial Justice. And her new book just out is Breaking ICE, Community Defense Against State Terror and MAGA Fascism. And joining us now is Michael Weinstein, who is the founder and president of the Military Religious Freedom Foundation and a leader of the movement to restore the constitutionally mandated separation of church and state in the United States military. He served on active duty in the United States Air Force as a Judge Advocate, JAG, for 10 years and also worked for more than 3 years as a legal counsel in the Reagan White House. He's the author of With God on Our Side, One Man's War Against the Evangelical Coup in America's Military, and No Snowflake in an Avalanche, the Military Religious Freedom Foundation, its battle to defend the Constitution, and One Family's Courageous War Against Religious Extremism in High Places. Welcome to Background Briefing, Mikey Weinstein.
1: Nice to be here. Thank you so much. I know we've done this a number of times throughout the years, and very much always enjoy your outlet and the way you handle the show with intelligent questions.
0: Well, thank you, Mikey. And yesterday, in the State of the Force speech that Hegseth made, he strutted about on the stage, spewed insults at so many people, particularly minorities, no beardos, no weirdos, no wimps, etc. But I found the most disturbing thing of all was that he said, quote, we're placing spiritual health at the same level as physical health. And our department is, you might say, putting on the full armor of God. Now, that's talk right out of the Crusades.
1: It is, and he's done everything he can as the piece of excrement that he is. You know, besides being a boozer and a womanizer, he's a fundamentalist Christian nationalist, a traitor to the Constitution and his oath. He's making us, he's providing a propaganda bonanza of immeasurable magnitude, Jovian magnitude, to Boko Haram, Al-Qaeda in the Arabian Peninsula, ISIS, and the Taliban. He's casting this as a as again, the ninth version of the eight prior crusades, as you mentioned, Ian, from the 11th to the 13th century. It is not only hateful, bigoted, and prejudiced, it's also an unethical and immoral. It's completely illegal. It violates every aspect of the separation of church and state in our inherent in the Bill of Rights of the first 10 amendments of our Constitution. It also violates the body of the Constitution, Clause 3, Article 6, by essentially establishing a de facto religious test. It violates a ton of DIR, directives, instructions, and regulations of the Pentagon. It violates the Uniform Code of Military Justice provisions. It also violates the basic mandates and objectives of each of the military services, their core values, as it's described. It is tearing asunder our military. It is doing it unconstitutionally, and it's got to be stopped. And if it isn't, we're going to end up with oceans and oceans of blood, which is what we've always gotten throughout our limited human history. Well, we've only had civilization for maybe 7, 8, or 9,000 years, 9,000 if you push it. But whenever an extremist version of any religious faith has been joined at the hip with that part of the state that makes war, we don't end up with little babbling brooks, streams, creeks, ponds, or lakes, Ian. We end up with one thing every single time. Oceans and oceans of blood. And that is where this, this cosplay, cowardly, pathetic, fool, this craven, Christian nationalist puppet is trying to drive us through his disgusting, putrid, and wretched lack of stewardship, his malfeasance and misfeasance of the technologically most lethal organization ever created by our species, the United States military.
0: So would you mind reading the statement that you put out today, the Military Religious Freedom Foundation statement on excess state of the force speech yesterday?
1: Right. Obviously, we got being flooded with media requests. So we came up with something fairly short. Our statement is the Military Religious Freedom Foundation, and our URL is mrff.org, condemns in the strongest terms extant in the English language the disgusting, immoral, unethical, and unconstitutional actions yet once again of the depraved Secretary of War Crimes, Pete Hegseth, for literally using the word establishment to create an office that viciously violates the No Establishment Clause of the First Amendment of the Bill of Rights of the United States Constitution, as well as the no religious test manifestly inherent in Clause 3, Article 6 of the body of the Constitution. MRFF will fight the odious stench of Hegseth's Christian nationalist bigotry, hatred, and prejudice every second of every day and night until the wretched filth of his fundamentalist Christian extremism is forever eradicated from the domain of the otherwise honorable United States military.
0: And the office that he's establishing in the Pentagon is the Office of Religious Affairs, right?
1: Correct. Yes. Even it's right out of, for anybody that listens to you, that's aware, has read Margaret Atwood's two books, you know, The Handmaid's Tale, or the Hulu TV series that ran for a number of seasons, The Handmaid's Tale. In the near future, in this fictionalized version, America falls to a Christian nationalist regime. The new country is called Gilead. Massive misogyny, suppression of women, and of course the white supremacy, the anti-Semitism, the Islamophobia, the transphobia, and the homophobia are extant.
0: So Hegseth is a member of this ultra-conservative cult-like denomination called the Communion of Reformed Evangelical Churches, CREC. It's headed by a guy called Doug Wilson, a Moscow, Idaho pastor. And he seems to have an extraordinary influence on Hegseth and his wife, by the way. Hegseth's wife seems to be sort of running the show in a way. She's a former Fox News producer. So tell us about this guy and what he believes, because this is...
1: Well, it's more than just that. Doug Wilson, by the way, you know who ordained Doug Wilson? Doug Wilson did. They can't seem to find anybody that any seminary he ever went to or any sort of college degree he's ever had. Apparently, it's not easily findable. And apparently, he ordained himself with this Communion of Reformed, you know, evangelical churches. They're Christian nationalists. Remember, for those that are listening to your show, Christian nationalism is incompatible with secular democratic republic. It wants a theocracy, an extremely conservative theocracy, where the penalty for violating any of their precepts is execution. And once a month, Hegseth again craps on the Constitution by violating all the time, place, and manner restrictions put forth by the Constitution and our construing federal case law and all those regulations at the Pentagon by holding a Jesus praise service in the largest auditorium of the Pentagon during the duty day in uniform. He televises it on internal Pentagon channel number 2 so that all can see. And he brought Doug Wilson in February, about 10 days before we started this war against Iran with Israel that was hurting our country as much as Mickey Mouse was, Iran, before we went in there at this unprovoked war. Doug Wilson is a white supremacist. He believes that slavery is biblically mandated. He often says that many slave owners in America actually had a pretty good relationship with their slaves, you know, the same way that people have good relationships with their easy chair or their sofa in their living room. He believes that women should be consigned to doing 6 things. One thing they can't do, they can't vote. He doesn't want that. They should spread their legs, get pregnant, have babies, go to the grocery store, prepare food, cook, and clean up afterwards. That's it. Jews are completely complicit in the execution of Jesus Christ. Muslims have no right to participate in any government. And if you're LGBTQIA+, you should be dead. And this has been put on display in that Pentagon auditorium by the man that runs, again, the most powerful organization in human history, with all of our nuclear weapons, drones, conventional weapons, and laser-guided weapons. And so we are not driving to the abyss, Ian. We're not even parking adjacent in a parking lot next to the abyss. We haven't gotten out of the car and staring into the abyss. No, we are in the abyss. I'm not sure we're going to get out, but I can tell you where we're going. Because in human history, we've seen this happen over and over again. Not just with the Inquisition and those crusades we just talked about, all 8 of them, or the pogroms, or the Holocaust. It happens over and over again. What drives MAGA is one thing. The jet fuel is Christian nationalism. The Seven Mountains Mandate, the New Apostolic Reformation, these are all kissing first cousins of that. We don't need to drill down into it. They want to get rid of our democracy and our Constitution. They want our new Constitution to be their hideous version, ultra uber conservative version of the New Testament. And we should be not a democratic republic, but a Christian theocracy judged by them, where the only 4 requirements to be a true member of that republic and to be in our military, by the way, just 4, straight, white, Christian nationalist, and male. And if you're not those 4 things, you are untermenschen. You are an other eater. You're useless eater. You are beneath contempt.
0: So Trump himself, though, even though he chose these terrible people like Bobby Kennedy Jr. and Hegseth, he seems to be, I mean, first of all, he watches TV all day and doesn't seem that interested in the job, except he wants to build monuments to himself and steal as much money for him and his family. And that's his focus. But he has chosen these ideologues. They barely were confirmed, I might add, Kennedy Jr. and Hegseth and also Russ Vought at the OMB. These are real true zealots, are they not? And, you know, they're more scary in a way than Trump is. As much as Trump is doing enormous damage and lasting damage, it would seem to me that Hegseth is doing really lasting damage to the U.S. military. And you've already seen it. I know you're an Air Force vet, Mikey, but I imagine anybody that served in the United States Navy has to be heartbroken to look at the state of the USS Abraham Lincoln when it finally came out of the Gulf and showed up in Thailand. It just looked rusty wreck. It was just embarrassing. This is what the leader of the Pentagon should be doing. He should be taking care of the men aboard these ships and the soldiers in these barracks that are being bombed in the Middle East. And that's his primary job. I don't think he gives a damn about the rank and file. Do you?
1: No, he only cares about pushing the Christian nationalist agenda to bring about the end of the world, to do whatever he can to lubricate the process to bring their version of grotesque warrior Jesus back. They are, in fact, promised a 200-mile-long river, Ian, 4.5 feet deep, filled with nothing but the human blood of those that their version of warrior Jesus has slaughtered at the Battle of Armageddon. They want to do whatever they can to make that, not granulate the process, but lubricate the process to get that back again. It's about the end times. That is the only thing that it is about. And remember that it was Russ Vought and others that were the chief architects of Project 2025, which is Project 2025 is to Trump as Mein Kampf was to Hitler. They didn't try to hide anything. Hitler didn't hide anything. He said, here's what we're going to do. Mein Kampf didn't have 1,000 pages in it, which Project 2025 does. That was their blueprint for MAGA as to what they're going to do with the U.S. government, as such as it is. But it's really about trying to burn the house down as much as possible, and using the this tortured, hideous version of the Book of Revelation to accelerate. And because, you know, Jesus needs all that all the Jewish hegemony in the Middle East to spark the

0: people like, you know, the former vice president who they tried to hang on January the 6th. He believes in the end times, and I thought that, you know, anybody and that in high office that is invested in the end of the world, who has access to nuclear weapons, ought to be run out of town in a heartbeat.
1: Well, you know, we're kind of past the point of running out of town. I mean, the real question is, a better question in my mind is, as a subject matter expert, is whether, Ian, we've crossed so many Rubicons now that we cannot get back. Even a blue wave on November 3rd is not going to be enough, because the damage being done, that's even if it happens, even if he doesn't declare martial law, even if there's full and fair elections, the damage being done to our military and our country is not going to be fixed by just, you know, one mid-year election cycle. It's generational damage. You know, I have 4 kids and 3 grandkids. I worry about my grandkids and their grandkids. We have an experiment here that's been hijacked because the highly uneducated American public, enough of them, and, you know, we're look at this, you know, this low intelligent maniac Trump with all of his deficiencies, and he said things that I believe they believed with, but didn't want to say it out loud. You know, collections have consequences. I will never, ever forgive anyone who supported Trump or MAGA. And it's one thing to find Christian nationalism, you know, in your police department, your sewage workers, your firefighters, legislators, middle schools, community colleges, and colleges. But when you find it where all the weapons of mass destruction are, it could be over. It could be over for us and the planet and the species. And that's why we're talking today, and that's why it needs to be fought, and that's why it's beyond serious.
0: Well, Michael Whiting, I thank you very much for joining us here today.
1: Appreciate it. Thank you so very much.
0: And again, I've been speaking with Michael Whiting, who's the founder and president of the Military Religious Freedom Foundation and a leader of the movement to restore the constitutionally mandated separation of church and state in the United States military. He served on active duty in the United States Air Force as a JAD advocate, JAG, for 10 years, and also worked for more than 3 years as legal counsel in the Reagan White House. He's the author of With God on Our Side, One Man's War Against the Evangelical Coup in America's Military, and No Snowflake in an Avalanche. The Military Religious Freedom Foundation is a battle to defend the Constitution and one family's courageous war against religious extremism in high places. And joining us now is Emma Ashford, a senior fellow at the Stimson Center, a visiting professor at Georgetown University, and a non-resident fellow at the Modern War Institute at West Point. With expertise in the politics of the Middle East, Russia, Europe, her work focuses on questions of grand strategy, international security, and the future of U.S. foreign policy. She's the author of First Among Equals, U.S. Foreign Policy in a Multipolar World, and Oil, the State, and War, Foreign Policies of Petrostates. And she has an article at Foreign Policy, Everyone Got Pete Hegseth Wrong. Welcome to Background Briefing, Emma Ashford.
2: Thanks for having me.
0: Well, thanks for joining us. And in your article, which was written before yesterday's State of the Force address by Hegseth, you said, "It is astounding how a man initially dismissed as a drunken buffoon or a television talking head has nonetheless so profoundly shaped the direction of American defense policy. Hegseth's qualities are fundamentally Trumpian, suited to a television personality and not a public servant. Indeed, more than anyone else in the Trump administration, the self-styled Secretary of War is uniquely well-positioned to mimic Trump himself in this way. Yet for the rest of us, the costs inflicted by Hegseth will not be limited only to this presidency. His disastrous war against Iran has already left the U.S. poorer and our defense posture in Asia and elsewhere weaker. The hollowing out of the military promotion chain, the destruction of civilian instruction at the war colleges, and his fixation on lethality over strategy will undermine the U.S. military over the long term. Hegseth may have taken us all by surprise as the most impactful official of the second Trump administration. The results will not be pleasant." So now that he's given his State of the Force address, what would you add to that, Emma?
2: Well, I think we got more of the same from the State of the Force speech yesterday. And if I could take it even more broadly than the speech, the Secretary of War, Pete Hegseth, he spent yesterday morning engaging in a series of physical

0: physical fitness routines with a variety of soldiers that were in town for the speech, running laps around the Pentagon, all very much for show, for the TV cameras, before he went on and gave this speech that was, again, as I sort of pointed out in the article, emphasizing culture war themes, emphasizing image, talking about how wonderful the war in Iran is. He is a personality, but there's not much there in terms of policy. And I think we see that again in yesterday's address. He's much more focused on presenting himself, presenting a strong masculine military. And policy is really not as big a concern for him.
1: But the leader of the Pentagon, with enormous amounts of money to spend and resources to deploy and people to take care of, he's not taking care of his people. We don't know the extent to which the real casualties have been, because he's covered that up. We've certainly, because of leaks from soldiers and airmen and naval personnel in the Gulf, they've taken pictures that CBS News got of massive amount of destruction. If I was in the United States Navy, I would be deeply embarrassed by just looking at the state of the USS Abraham Lincoln when it finally got out of the Gulf and showed up in Thailand. It looked just absolutely decrepit. It was covered in rust. It's just embarrassing what the neglect of the real stuff for all of this show. In other words, it's all show, no substance. And since we're in the KPFA fund drive, we're unable to play all of my interview with Emma Ashford. Of course, the full interview is available at backgroundbriefing.org. Let's now go to today's special guest. And joining us now, Sonali Kahatka, who is an award-winning multimedia journalist. She's the host of Rising Up with Sonali, a weekly television and radio program that airs on Free Speech TV and Pacifica radio stations and affiliates around the United States. She's the author of Talking About Abolition, A Police-Free World is Possible, and Rising Up, The Power of Narrative in Pursuing Racial Justice. She's also won numerous awards, including Best TV Anchor and Best National Political Commentary from the LA Press Club, and has been nominated for Best Radio Anchor for 4 years in a row. Her new book just out is Breaking Ice, Community Defense Against State Terror and MAGA Fascism. Welcome to Background Briefing, Sonali Kahatka.
2: Thank you so much, Ian. It's so great to be with you.
1: Likewise, Sonali. So, today, of course, relatives of Renee Good filed two federal lawsuits, including one against Jonathan Ross, the officer who killed her. We all saw that on television. They also are suing Christy Noem, Stephen Miller, Tom Homan, Todd Lyons, and Gregory Bovino. And in a second lawsuit, they've listed the U.S. government as a defendant under a 1964 law that allows plaintiffs to seek redress for deaths caused by negligence. But the point, I guess, is that both Renee Good and Alex Pretty, who was murdered on the streets of Minneapolis, they were a part of this anti-ICE protection, spontaneously organized citizens group. And I take it your book in many ways profiles this group. So tell us about this movement around the country of, I guess, what would you call them? ICE protectors?
2: I think, you know, what a lot of organizations ended up doing was framing themselves as community self-defense. That's the explicit banner that Los Angeles organizers used. But what was remarkable about this movement was that it was so localized. And so they didn't really, you know, there was no one national organization coordinating everything. People who were, and organizations who already had deep roots in their communities, who had for years been doing some sort of immigration rights work, mobilized, moved into action, and responded to whatever was happening in their community, how, you know, that kind of met the moment and met the geography and ICE tactics. And then they learned from one another because he shared it on social media. And so people were learning tactics and realizing, hey, in Chicago, whistles work really great. Let's adopt that. Or hey, in LA, people are patrolling and documenting these ICE agents. And they're saying that they use unmarked vehicles, maybe ones that in our city do as well. And they're posting it to social media to alert people. So let's do that too. So it was this very localized movement, which was what was so remarkable about it, that mobilized very quickly and expanded and pivoted, and people jumped into action and they defended one another because there was this big realization that nobody was coming to save us. And, you know, we forget these moments because our mainstream media doesn't really cover them with a lot of context. And people realized last year, you know, the government isn't coming to save us. The government's the one targeting us. Who is going to save us? Even local governments were crippled or didn't act as much as they could have. We have to save ourselves. And so therefore, that sort of idea of community self-defense, which I think is such a beautiful term, really grew, and it helped us understand, helped me understand how it played out in city after city around the country, whether you're talking about, you know, rural parts of North Carolina or very urban Chicago.
1: Well, clearly the ICE and DHS have figured out that they're trying to figure out ways to counter this spontaneous movement. And obviously Renee Good and Alex Preddy were engaged in these activities to thwart ICE. And it seems that under this new management of Mark Wayne Mullen, who's putting a quieter face on ICE and being apparently more effective in the sense they're rounding up more people. So how was the state of play or the battle lines now? How would you describe how much ICE protectors protecting immigrants have learned, and how much has the government changed its tactics?
2: Oh, the government has dramatically changed its tactics. And, you know, Kristi Noem enacted Trump's agenda in a very overt way. It was guns blazing, Hollywood style drama, right? She was enacting this, these ICE invasions of various cities really for public viewing, for the MAGA crowd to feel good about themselves. It was documented, videotaped. They lauded it. They cast themselves very heroically. But what they didn't, I think, maybe count on was that in doing so, it was much easier for groups to mobilize against them. ICE was so visible that it was easy to target them. It was easy to find out where they were. It was easy to respond to them. They were moving in big groups. They were staging in parking lots. They were staying in the same hotel. And so people just basically went where they were. And that's why Kristi Noem was fired, because public opinion dramatically shifted. You know, people didn't revel in the terror and in the brutality. They rose up. They were upset. They were outraged. They even, many Trump supporters said, this isn't what I signed up for. You know, you can argue. We can have a separate discussion about why they thought that Trump would do any different. And so, you know, it's really a big reason why Kristi Noem was fired. Mark Wayne Mullen came in knowing that, understanding that, promising that it would be a quieter invasion, that this would be less telegenic and it would be done more efficiently. And unfortunately for us, he has actually succeeded in enacting Trump's agenda to a much greater extent than Kristi Noem, with record highs of immigrants or people suspected of being undocumented, et cetera, being rounded up, detained, et cetera, something like 50,000 per month. It is still lower than their goal. And there are still, you know, half empty detention centers around the country, again, in large part because the Trump administration overplayed their hand and the public realized this isn't what they signed up for. But yes, it is much, much scarier. So how have people been responding? It's not easy anymore to respond in the way that people were able to under Kristi Noem. And what I think a lot of activists and organizers are realizing is that those cameras that were installed around the country, that Flock and all these ALPRs, automatic license plate reader companies installed around the country, they're noticing strong correlations between where those cameras are located and where immigrants are being rounded up. And it isn't completely proven yet, except in small instances and individual instances. But there's a sense that basically we've turned to surveillance and spying, the government that is, and people are being snatched up this way. And the it's also getting more violent. ISIS killing more people in the streets, even though there's fewer of them. As we've seen, you know, the terrible cases in Texas, there where the man was injured and it might be paralyzed, and other cases as well. So people are trying to figure out how to respond. Right, they're still continuing with their legal defense. They're still continuing with their protests at detention centers. And they're still continuing with their Know Your Rights trainings, which is helping people thwart ICE by simply asking the right questions. But yeah, because ISIS tactics have shifted, the community self-defense tactics have had to shift as well.
1: And of course, Christy Noem, the puppy killer, she was a joke, and she wasn't really even running DHS. Her boyfriend was.
2: Yeah.
1: And then he was taking orders, as both of them were, from Stephen Miller, who is the dark prince of hatred. And let's just explore that notion of this era of hate, because this is what Trump has brought about. And you can go back to what started his political career, if that's a way to describe it. He started out with the Bertha conspiracy, which is full of hatred, the idea that Obama was an illegitimate and came from Kenya. And what this did was it allowed racists in this country who were previously quiet as a result of the of civil rights movement and the more civilized nature of discourse in this country. Trump reversed this by allowing racists to come out from under a rock. The first thing he did when he ran for president, he came down the escalator at Trump Tower with a hired group of extras cheering him on, and he attacked immigrants, particularly Mexicans, called them rapists and murderers. So isn't that what's happened to this country, which has allowed this cruelty that ICE meets out? In other words, the broader environment is an environment of hate. You know, it's the opposite of love thy neighbor, which is what Tallarico is doing in Texas. And we'll see whether that works. It's hate thy neighbor. So isn't that, to me, is a big component in this. So that's the backdrop to this story.
2: It is absolutely the backdrop. And I'm so glad you immediately zeroed in on that, because that is the framing of everything, right? We've had and the way I frame it in my book is, you know, the reason why I sort of interview historians like Robin D.G. Kelly and Ibram X. Kendi and Yehuru Williams is to show that there is this long history in this country of a sort of schizophrenia between having democratic ideals, which, you know, have always been imperfect, but at least they've been ideals, and the white supremacist origins of this country, which is, you know, a nation built on mass enslavement and land dispossession that has had a changing goalpost, continuously changing goalpost on immigration and who's allowed to come in and who isn't. So the definition of belonging in this country has shifted back and forth. It's been a pendulum. And of course, Trump responded to that. Trump understood there was this brewing racial resentment. And I trace that the latest chapter of racial resentment to early 2000. Of course, we had the September 11th attacks in 2001, which was just the perfect excuse to like launch the Department of Homeland Security, this notion of the homeland, which is a Hitlerian term. But even before that, which I think a lot of people miss, is that we had the U.S. Census results that showed the largest population, largest growth in the foreign-born population in U.S. history. Meaning, you know, people were coming into this country for various reasons through both legal means and as undocumented people. And they were settling here. They were intertwining themselves within the nation. And you had those projections that whites would be a minority within a few decades. And you saw a lot of fear mongering in Congress. And then in the mid-2000s, you had the attempt to pass the Sensenbrenner bill and a big backlash against that. It was defeated ultimately. So you have, you know, this fear that whites would become the minority. And then, of course, as you pointed out, Obama coming in, there has been this increasing fear that from some quarters of, you know, kind of conservative white America, that they're going to be replaced, they're going to be thrown under the rug because they are not making it, because they are struggling and suffering. And what better way to distract them from the billionaires who are really fleecing them by pointing out these other people, the non-white hordes that have been invading their nation and taking their jobs, you know, than to scapegoat immigrants. And that's worked so effectively. And Trump, who has been a master communicator, has rallied his troops. And he has unfortunately been far too effective. And you have a whole group of people now who don't just see immigrants, meaning people who were, you know, undocumented and have had some kind of criminal history. They don't just see them as others. They see anybody who's not a white male MAGA person as an other. So even Alex Preti and Renee Good, you know, white people were seen as worthy of being killed. They were race traitors, right? This is the place we're in today. And I think what's the good news is that immigrants are so enmeshed in our communities. They're so intertwined. We have so many mixed status families that it's too late. This country, there's no reversing the demographic shifts, no matter how hard Trump wants. And so what he wants to do is, of course, destroy our democracy in order to claim that he's trying to do that. So we have to push back. A multiracial democracy is our only way out of this, and strengthening it is our only way out of this. And you pointed out Tallarico. He is saying the right kinds of things that we need to hear from people, especially from white politicians.
1: Well, we're both immigrants, right? I mean, I recall getting my citizenship downtown in Los Angeles, a huge convention center with 5,000 other people. But in spite of the numbers, it was incredibly powerful and moving ceremony. And your parents came here in a green card, right? Tell me a little bit about your background as an immigrant.
2: Yeah, you know, this is such a personal story for me. I was born an immigrant, which is a weird thing to say because usually you are, and you know, you become a citizen of whatever country you're born in. But there's a handful of countries in the world that don't have birthright citizenship. And I was born in one of them, which is the United Arab Emirates. I was born in Dubai. But because my parents were Indian citizens, I was given Indian citizenship. I never had the option of becoming a UAE citizen. My parents lived there for 51 years, were never allowed to become citizens. That is the country that the Trump administration wants to, you know, create, you know, model the United States on. Today, my parents are elderly and they 5 years ago moved in with me. I applied, you know, I'm now a citizen. And by the way, I had to sue the government to get my citizenship. I should have mentioned that too. In the mid 2000s, when I applied for my citizenship as a green card holder, I got caught up in the FBI background check loophole under the George W. Bush administration. For no apparent reason, I was told, and me and thousands of others were told, that the FBI was conducting its background check. And, you know, when we never heard back, and we sat waiting and waiting at the very last stage of getting our citizenship. And eventually I was the lead plaintiff in a class action lawsuit brought by the ACLU and the National Immigrant Law Center to sue Department of Homeland Security to get my citizenship. And it was, I think, 2009 that I finally had to, you know, a judge had to order DHS to give me my citizenship and that of thousands of others. So then when I applied for green card for my parents, because they're elderly, they're disabled, they have nobody back in Dubai looking after them. My mom's had cancer 4 times. My dad is a diabetic, you know, it was the golden years of their life. They should be with their kids. So I tried to bring them here through a green card process, which was going well until Trump was elected the first time around. And then in the last couple of years of his first term, he put a green card ban in place, you know, for no apparent reason. And my parents' immigration process was delayed. And I had no idea. We had no idea if I was going to be able to bring them here. And it wasn't until Biden came into office, you know, it took him like a good 6 months or so to undo what Trump did. Should have been his first act in office. But anyway, he undid it. And immediately my parents were able to come here. They now live, you know, in a little house behind me. And I am able to take care of them in the last stage of their life. And you know, we are, I, I'm terrified when they step outside. They're very, very elderly, but they fit the profile. If ICE wanted to come and snag them for whatever reason, because remember, it doesn't matter anymore if you're here with a green card, if you're here as a citizen, if you are deemed to be another, an immigrant, you could risk horrible trauma. Even if they don't succeed in kicking you out, they will traumatize you. They will physically brutalize you. They will kill you, you know, if you're unlucky, before you get to make your case that you have the right to be here. So we live in fear, you know, of my parents like stepping out of the house unless they have somebody with them. So yeah, this is deeply personal for me.
1: Well, Sonali, today we're offering up your new book, Breaking ICE, Community Defense Against State Terror and MAGA Fascism, both on KPFA in Northern California and KPFK in Southern California. And we just established that we're both immigrants, but we both celebrate and enjoy what's great about this country. And that's why you're fighting for a better America, because the true face of America, the one that's now being desecrated by Trump and MAGA and by this resurgence of hate. But as we've talked about mentioning Tallarico, there is, of course, a pushback happening here. So just in the last minute, I wanted to urge people to call both KPFK and KPFA here today. And KPFK, of course, the phone number is 1-800-439-5732. And we're offering up Sonali's new book, Breaking ICE, Community Defense Against State Terror and MAGA Fascism, in support of Background Briefing and KPFK. So please hit the phones, hit your laptop, get the book. It's, as you can tell from our conversation, how important it is and how deeply relevant it is to this very day. We started out talking about how the family of Rene Good just sued the government and sued the perpetrators, this campaign of hate and murder. So there is the hope, the battle lines are drawn, and the good side eventually will prevail, because I think there's a basic goodness in this country. So just a last word from you, since I'm going on far too long, which is one of my faults, but nevertheless, Sonali.
2: You know, I want people to know how many folks are in this. The book has a foreword by Roberto Lovato. It's split into two parts. The first section is the community defense part. So organizers and activists from all over the country, you know, maybe people you've never heard of, or people like Pablo Alvarado, who's local to Southern California with the National Day Labor Organizing Network. You know, people from North Carolina, Georgia, Maine, Chicago, Minneapolis. And then the second half of the book is called Resisting MAGA Fascism, with such luminaries as Pulitzer Prize winner Viet Thanh Nguyen, Luis Rodriguez, the late Kent Wong, filmmaker Josefina Lopez, artist Fabiana Rodriguez, and then historians Ibram X. Kendi, Robin D.G. Kelly, SEIU leader David Huerta, and so many others. And so that section of the book is putting into broader historical context this movement and this moment that we're in, and, you know, helping us understand how to move forward from it. This, I think, as you said correctly, really captures something in our history. The mainstream media did not showcase to us just how successful this movement was at defending immigrants. We were actually deeply successful. And when activists fight, when the people rise up, you win. If we just give up, they've won. If we live in fear, they've won. And that was one of the main messages. So yeah, and also please do support the radio stations KPFK and KPFA. Without independent media, we don't have a hope for a multiracial democracy. And do support Ian's show.
1: So since we're trying to keep both KPFK and KPFA alive, and it's operating on a shoestring, this is an incredibly important resource, a valuable community resource. It has to be saved. It has to be sustained. And it has to be rebuilt. What are your thoughts, just in closing?
2: Well, because of KPFK, I became a journalist. I would not be a journalist today if KPFK hadn't opened its doors to people like me who did not have a journalism background, but who had a deep love for journalism and for social justice and could try it out and could, you know, experiment and learn on the job. And thanks to KPFK, I found my true calling. And so I will forever be grateful to this radio station. I will forever want nothing more for KPFK than to thrive and become a place where future young journalists, aspiring storytellers, can walk in and find their calling and tell, you know, and help strengthen our civic mindedness, our democracy. 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It's one of the few, it's really remarkable that it survived against all odds, as so many other media organizations have fallen by the wayside, have closed down over the years. And, you know, we don't have big sugar daddies. We don't have giant billionaires that will just throw money at us. We have something even better. We have listeners who truly believe in its mission. So, you know, do come through for this radio station. If you've been a longtime supporter or a new supporter, maybe you've just discovered it, know that this is a place that's truly special. There's something really, really special in spite of all the, you know, ups and downs. It has always been this space, this powerful, one of the last bastions of public media, publicly owned media, right? We have fought off privatization for decades and decades, for more than half, you know, was it like the 50 years, more than 50 years plus? So it's pretty remarkable, and let's not lose it. So yeah, and keep Ian on the air, keep all your favorite programmers on the air.
1: And you've been listening to Sonali Kohatka talking about her new book, Breaking Ice, Community Defense Against State Terror and MAGA Fascism. I'm Ian Masters, and I'm joined by Laura Privis, and the book is a $100 donation in support, or a gift in support of KPFA and Background Briefing at 1-800-439-5732 or online at kpfa.org. And basically what Sonali is talking about here is that the challenge we have is, do we keep a free and open multiracial democracy, or do we become a fascist police state? And that is the stark choice we have, and that is what this coming election will decide. So we are at an incredibly critical period, and we do have these masked thugs marauding the streets of America. So we're one step at least into Germany in 1933. So we're at a very dangerous and critical time. And I highly recommend Sonali's book. Laura?
3: Yeah, it's so nice to hear Sonali's voice on KPFA again. She used to be in this slot, and when she had a daily show, and she's been all over our airwaves in the past. So, she's someone that's, always on the latest, kind of very similar to Background Briefing in her own way. An amazing journalist, and it's really great to hear her say that she was able to try out journalism because of KPFK's existence. And that's something that's very dear to my heart, that KPFA and KPFK can do, is that we can train the next generation of journalists and broadcasters. And, we always have interns in the building here, and we have ongoing journalism training that we're doing, and it's just very exciting to see young people who have the fire and are hungry to be doing this work and have a place where they're able to do it. And that's powered by your donations, and that's powered by us coming together as a community and supporting this place. So it's pretty amazing. So you can get Sonali's book if you'd like that as a thank you gift. Her latest, that's a $100 donation, Breaking Ice, kind of play on words there. And I like that she said, if we live in fear, then they've won. And I think that's a really important part also of what independent media offers, independent community media, is that you have a community of like-minded people through these airwaves. And I hope that it can sustain you and keep you active rather than cowering in fear by what we face right now. So
1: fear is the power that you give up to those that are trying to frighten you. So we have to stand up and follow Sonali's advice. And you were just saying that we don't have any matching pledges today.
3: Oh, well, so yes, I do have one in front of me. Yes.
1: Wow.
3: Helen in Berkeley has put up $500 for us today. So I'm sorry for that noise. So, yes, we can start the clock on a $500 match right now. That's just 9 minutes to go. And it starts. So no callers on the line was what I was going to say. That's if you would like to make a call to us, 1-800-439-5732, or go to kpfa.org on any of your devices. Sonali's book is in the featured area on the website where you donate. So is Gil Duran's book, The Nerdreich and Profiles in Cowardice, that we've talked about earlier this week. Those are the bells and whistles that you could get. 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Ian?
1: And today we're talking about a $100 donation as a gift in support of KPFA. You'll get Sonali Kohut's book that's just out, Breaking Ice, Community Defense Against State Terror and MAGA Fascism. And 1-800-439-5732 is the number to call. We need five people to call, and we'll meet Helen in Berkeley's match of $500. So hit the phones, 1-800-439-5732, or go online at kpfa.org. Laura.
3: Yeah, and thanks to our anonymous friend in Forestville, they were saying about your earlier interview in the show today, Ian, no one else anywhere is talking plainly about the insanity of Hegseth's so-called Christian religion. GOP leaders manipulating people like that to carry their usual destructive policies. The leaders believing it is another never-seen-before problem. Great show, and carry on your excellent work. So, yeah, that was a great interview.
1: Well, Mikey makes it clear that Hegseth is this end, that he believes in this end times insanity. And it's the idea that this Christian, in quotes, crusader, believes in the end times means that this guy he can't be anywhere near a nuclear weapon. I mean, it's insane to have a person like that with that mindset, that's looking forward to all of us, everybody that's listening, who's not a member of his weird Christian cult. He wants us to burn in the lake of fire while him and his friends are raptured up to heaven. How crazy is that? And in order to do that, you have to make Israel start Armageddon, so that you can blow up the world, and then the Messiah will come in the form of Donald Trump. Mm-hmm. God help us. I mean, it's insanity. These people believe this. It's spiritual pornography. And yet here you have the second most powerful guy in this government who's got these powerful tools to end the world at his fingertip. It's a frightening thought.
3: Yeah. Yeah. Well, thanks to another donor, Richard in Berkeley. Looks like we've got $430 now to go on that $500 match. The clock is ticking. We tried to bring you as much of the show as possible, but we do need to ask for your support here. 1-800-439-5732, kpfa.org. 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Also, that could be a $10 a month donation. That's something that we've been working on, is to get more people to subscribe on a monthly basis. That helps KPFA be more stable in our finances. As of right now, we do have about almost $101,000 coming in a month in sustaining pledges. But we have 4,946 people doing that, and we really are trying to get to 5,000. So if you do have the ability to sign up monthly, if you haven't been doing that, yeah, I know that, you know, your money can go to all sorts of subscriptions that are vying for your dollars these days. This is one that when you're paying, you're not just paying for you, but you're paying for everyone else to keep this collectively together for all of us. 1-800-439-5732 or kpfa.org. Ian?
1: And again, Helen in Berkeley's $500 is hanging, I was going to say hanging by a thread. It's hanging there, and we don't want to lose it, and we need people to call 1-800-439-5732 or go online at kpfa.org. And there's been a lot of gifts so far throughout this fund drive. I know. How far along are we now, by the way?
3: Actually, we just got under the $300,000 mark, so we've got $299,435 to go. We've raised a little about $150,000 so far, so we've got a ways to go. It's a big goal for us, but it is what will help us pay the bills for the coming months, and that's what we need to reach it. So there is a caller on the line. Thank you for that. Won't you join them? 1-800-439-5732. Yeah.
1: And today is today's gift, of course, Sonali Kolhatkar's new book, Breaking Ice, Community Defense Against State Terror and MAGA Fascism, is a $100 donation. So with $500 hanging, we've asked at least five people to call in. I think a couple have done that. So we're getting closer to that goal. And again, 1-800-439-5732 is the number to call. And Sonali's book deals with the real challenge that we face as a country, and that is, will we still be a free and open multiracial democracy, or will we become a fascist police state? And that question will be answered in November, assuming that we have an election. And there's more and more rumors about Trump declaring martial law as he gets more and more desperate. So it's a difficult time, but I think even if that crazy person, I've been careful about using my language here, even if the Orange Duce decides to do something crazy, I'm not sure that it would work. I think that everybody in this country, not even some of his own MAGA people, would not stand for that. So be not afraid. Stand up and fight and call 1-800-439-5732. And I thank everybody who's donated throughout this fund drive and potentially here today, and I'll be back again on Monday at 5 a.m. and at 3 p.m. with another background briefing. Bye for now.
3: And three callers on the line. Might get there. Thanks.
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6: I'm Max Pringle with these headlines. The Supreme Court has agreed to review a Trump administration policy denying bond hearings for detained immigrants. The High Court will consider whether immigrants have a right to a hearing to determine if they should remain detained while challenging their possible deportation. Appeals Court judges from 9 of 11 federal circuits have separately concluded that detaining immigrants without a bond hearing violates federal law. Those decisions conflict with rulings by the Fifth and Eighth Circuits, which held that immigrants accused of illegally entering the country must be detained while their deportation cases are pending. Attorneys from President Trump's administration argue the circuit's split is disrupting what it calls the orderly administration of immigration law. The bill that would permanently ban the sale of Chinese vehicles in the United States stalled in the Senate as lawmakers headed out of town until after the November midterm elections. The bipartisan bill, sponsored by Republican Senator Bernie Moreno of Ohio and Democratic Senator Alyssa Slotkin of Michigan, aims to prevent China's auto industry from gaining a foothold in the U.S. market. It gained renewed energy last week during the summit in Washington between Chinese President Xi Jinping and President Trump. Slotkin and Moreno delayed the bill as they negotiated with the lone holdout, Republican Senator Rand Paul of Kentucky. Investigators in several countries are trying to piece together why a co-pilot from Oman stabbed a Fly Dubai Airlines captain and attempted to crash a plane which was traveling from Dubai to Tel Aviv. More from Joe Fetterman.
7: Israel's prime minister says a huge disaster has been averted after a pilot unsuccessfully tried to crash a plane filled with Israeli tourists. The incident occurred on board a flight from the United Arab Emirates to Israel. Netanyahu says the pilot stabbed his co-pilot and then attempted to seize control of the plane. Says the aircraft plunged toward the ground before passengers and crew members burst into the cockpit and overtook the attacker. They managed to land safely in Saudi Arabia. Video posted on social media shows what were said to be the two injured pilots lying motionless on the floor of the aircraft. There's blood splattered on the wall, and two passengers also have blood on their clothes as they describe the attack. The incident has set off alarm across the Middle East, and officials confirm that Israel actually scrambled warplanes as a precautionary measure. The incident is still under investigation, and the motives for the attack have not yet been made public. Netanyahu says Saudi Arabia is questioning the attacker.
6: That's Joe Fetterman. President Trump will hit the campaign trail today as a new poll shows his approval rating continues to crater. A new poll from the Associated Press, NORC Center for Public Affairs Research, finds that only 17% of U.S. adults approve of his handling of the cost of living. Just 26% approve of his handling of the economy overall, marking a new low. Trump and Vice President J.D. Vance will head to heavily Republican areas today to shore up lagging enthusiasm in their party ahead of next month's midterm elections. Trump will go to Texas and Oklahoma, while Vance will head to Florida. Those are areas where GOP candidates were once expected to easily win, but are now facing tough challenges from Democrats. The number of Americans filing for unemployment benefits dipped last week to the lowest level since mid-July, as layoffs remain low and most American workers enjoy job security. The Labor Department said today that initial jobless claims ticked down to 197,000. From a revised 198,000 the week before. The four-week average of claims, which smooths out week-to-week volatility, dropped by 2,500 to 200,000. Claims for jobless benefits are a proxy for layoffs, and economists watch them because they can be a sign of where the job market is headed. So far this year, claims have mostly stayed below 220,000. However, prices remain high for most consumers and businesses. The family of Renee Good, the Minneapolis woman shot and killed by an ICE officer earlier this year, has filed two lawsuits naming the federal government and immigration officials over her killing. Those are the Pacifica headlines. I'm Max Pringle.
8: 1, 2, 3, 4.
9: Y'all ready for this?
10: Ladies and

0: few weeks ago, we saw that in Congress, they passed a resolution 1490, which condemned and denounced socialism in all its forms. It explicitly looks at the Democratic Socialists of America, and it opposes the implementation of socialist policies in the U.S. The vote was 220 to 192, with two voting present. Every Republican supported it. Eight Democrats went along with them. I wanted to talk with somebody who I think is very familiar with the attacks on progressive politics, the conflation of progressive politics and the demonization of socialism and communism and Marxism and all the isms that get labeled in a pejorative way. She is the former Ohio State Senator, longtime organizer, educator, a national political figure who many of us got to meet when she was a surrogate for Senator Bernie Sanders. She's a frontline freedom fighter, outspoken on issues around economic justice, workers' rights, health care, and the direction of American politics. Welcome to the show, Nina Turner. Thank you for being with us.
1: Thank you for having me, Davey D. I love that frontline freedom fighter. I'm going to have to
0: put that in my vernacular.
1: Thank you for that.
0: We know when you're in the room, you know, that it ain't going to be nice for some folks, and that's a good thing, you know? It ain't sweet. So, you know, are you surprised that these steps have been taken by Congress and this, quote-unquote, official denouncing of socialism and conflating it with progressive politics?
1: Baby D, I wish I could say that I am, but I am not surprised. You know, the saying that Nero was fiddling while Rome was burning, that is exactly what this Congress is doing, unfortunately, and they have abdicated their responsibility to stand up and use the people's power to benefit the people. We have a president who is absolutely doing the same thing in such a way that the Congress, the legislative branch of the federal government, is almost non-existent right now. And I think that will probably be the case going into 2028, even if the Dems do somehow seize the power of the House of Representatives. We know that there may be a chance for them to even get the Senate. But I am old enough to remember that when the Democrats had both houses of the United States Congress and the presidency, David D., not much changed materially in the long term for the American people. So no, that's a long way for me to say that I am not surprised that these people continue to waste time. We know that the Republicans are in full absolute control right now. And instead of them truly being the party of families as they claim to be, they are taking time, wasting time, as a matter of fact, to denounce socialism, to denounce the Democratic Socialists of America. They act as if it's been a total takeover just because a few candidates have won, and my emphasis is on won, their primaries in their respective states. And so the fact that these candidates won should tell us foundationally all that we need to know, which is the voters voted in those various primaries in the United States of America, decided to go with either the more progressive candidate and or the candidates who are clearly, you know, out front. I am a Democratic Socialist. So it wasn't stolen. They won it.
0: You know, there's a couple of questions I want to ask you. One, long before many of us heard of the Democratic Socialists, we had heard about you. And we saw that a lot of attacks came your way. And it was like, damn, is she running for president or something? You know, I mean, they made it seem like you were the cause of any and all problems that this country was going through. And, you know, I first saw those attacks under the first Trump and then, you know, even under Biden, you know, maybe even before. And so a couple of things come to mind. Politics has always been said to be it's a pretty combative sport. So people are going to pull out their pitchforks and their knives and go for broke. What lessons should have been learned by just the attacks on you as somebody who's been progressive. And let me keep in mind, we named off some of the things you're championing. Medicaid for all, affordable housing, you know, loan forgiveness, things that, you know, that garnered a lot of support when you and Bernie Sanders were stomping and continue to be things that people want now. But with that being said, again, I want to come back with the lessons that were missed when those attacks came, that either people who are supportive of these policies should be doing, or folks who are on the receiving end directly should be doing.
1: Well, thank you, David D., for remembering that my race was the canary in the coal mine. The special election of 2021 in Ohio 11th mm-hmm. district is when the attacks came, not only from Israel First organizations like AIPAC, like DMFI, Democratic Majority for Israel, and so many others, even individual donors, even Kraft. Robert Kraft got into my race.
0: Robert Kraft? Robert Kraft who just went after McElmore, Robert Kraft?
1: Absolutely. Many people don't know, but the current person who holds the congressional seat in my district received donations from Robert Kraft and so many others like that. So, David D., I really do appreciate you for bringing up my race. 2021 seems like so long ago, but on the continuum of history, it just happened really yesterday. And so when you ask what were some of the lessons that should have been learned, when the forces come after a champion like me, an international champion like me, somebody that was with Senator Bernie Sanders in 2016, a national co-chair of his campaign in 2020, how close we came in both of those races to winning, because the American people across the political spectrum, once they heard the message, once you take off the label, because democratic socialism or a social democracy is nothing more than ensuring that the safety net for the vast majority of people in this country is strong. It is not linked to European type socialism as the people who are trying to drive a wedge between the American people and that label. It's not that. It is Medicare for all. It is universal child care. It is canceling student debt. It is increasing the minimum wage so that people have a living wage. It is eradicating the sub-minimum wage. I don't know how many of your audience understands that in the United States of America, people who are servers, people who work in restaurants, by and large, the overwhelming majority of them, with some exceptions for states that stepped in, but the national sub-minimum wage for people who service our food is a little over $2. Now, people can't even make it off of $7.25. Right. And so we think it's okay.
0: So they're dependent upon those tips.
1: On those tips. And so if 70% of our economy is a consumer-based economy, if I can't afford to even just, I can barely afford to get the food, and now I got to be responsible for tipping you too. A lot of people don't know, and I want them to go and research this. The whole notion of sub-minimum wage was an attack on Black women. As we know, in this country, Black women had to navigate being the majority workforce in domestic type work. And so what the restaurant industry did, and even some stories for the Pullman porters, they had to rely on tips, the Pullmans. That's why Aesop Philip Randolph, you know, the Brotherhood of Sleeping Car Porters. I mean, you and I could just have a whole rap session about the history and how we got here. But the bottom line is this: the whole notion of tips was born from a discrimination, an economic discrimination, an economic weight on primarily Black women who served in those domestic cooking roles, service roles, so that that industry did not have to pay them directly. They said that you will have to get the tips. I want to invite everybody to go and visit onefairwage.org, onefairwage.org. You will see the history of this. And so what started off as an attack on Black women and Black communities and Black families, as we see now today, fast forward to the 21st century, impacts everybody that is in that industry. But back to your major point, my race was the first race that was attacked, not only by the Israel First people, but by the neoliberals Hakeem Jeffries came into this district. Clyburn came into this district. Even President Biden got involved in this race, all to try to stop me from
0: winning. they were on the same side with Robert Kraft.
1: Oh yeah. Oh, no doubt about it. Oh no, in an open seat. I want the audience to understand this. Mm-hmm. In an open Democratic seat, meaning that a Democrat was going to win no matter what. You know, I had a donor of mine who is not progressive in any way, but this donor just likes my style, likes my fight. And he had the opportunity to ask Clyburn and company, why are y'all going after Senator Turner so hard? And they said to him, because she's not the right kind of Democrat. And what that means is that she's unbought and she is unbossed, to quote.

0: Remember, we used to have Dennis on a lot, and then they redistrict him out.
1: They did. Again, power trying to get rid of it. I mean,
0: So if we look at the timeline from Dennis Kucinich to yourself, and we're talking about your race within 2021 up into now.
1: Yeah.
0: The question bears asking, what have progressives done to fortify their institution? So we already know that the Clyburns and Hakeem Jeffries are going to do what they do. And, you know, the joke that we have here is they've had more press conferences and they've had more legislation. And, you know, if anybody wants to challenge that, you can look at my mailing list because I stay on everybody's list, you know. And they're always raising money and harping about, you know, progressives. you know, what is Zohar Mamdani doing? What are these people doing, right? So I hear more critique about that than I do of the outright redistricting and stripping down of black representation in the South.
1: That's right.
0: I can't find an email that was there. And if you recall, these folks stood up and said that they were going to get people to boycott the South, you know, along with the football players. Remember that? They had the press conference, and we ain't heard anything since, right? Maybe Robert Kraft called them and offered them some, you know, something. But with that being said, we know that that's the landscape. How have progressives fortified the fort? What is missing there? And if we're looking at an evolution in terms of strategy, the strategy before was to send a Hakeem Jeffries and a Clyburn and others to attack you, but the optics don't look good. You know, we're told to support black women. You know, you are a black woman. So what now we have now is we have black women who will then first start saying, well, what we're doing is we're trying to do harm reduction. Right. And they'll use terms like that. And some will, you know, be very fiery in their presentation. But politically, they're just as conservative as the Hakeem Jeffries. You know, they're with AIPAC and all that. But they can culturally signify a particular type of, you know, of style, which makes you think they're going to fight for me until you go, what about that loan forgiveness bill? What about this? What about that? What do you mean you're not supporting Palestine? So that's their attack now. Now we can have black women attacking black women and saying, listen to black women as they bash you. How we fortified the fort? What's the fortification that has been with progressives at this point?
1: There really haven't been any, David D, and I'm glad that you're pointing this out. You know, there's a saying, my color, but not my kind.
0: Right.
1: I think what Black Americans in particular have to do, especially since we give the overwhelming majority of our vote to one party, we give it to the Democratic Party. And the survival side of me, just for a minute, I want to just back up to something that you said, you know, the harm reduction. If you and I were each in a separate room and somebody walked in and said, David D, you got 48 hours worth of oxygen left, and they came to me and they said, Nina, you have 24 hours worth of oxygen left. Well, our instinct is to try to figure out how we can get more oxygen so that we can figure out how to get out of this thing. So I understand from just a purely survival that you with the 48 hours worth of oxygen is better than having 24.
0: Right.
1: But ultimately, when I die, you got 24 more hours. And unless something changes, you're going to die too. And so my point is this. As a people, we have got to stop accepting the lesser of two evils without confessing with our mouth and with our actions an understanding that the lesser of two evils is still evil. Now, you might, for strategic reasons, pick the lesser of the two evils, but don't act like the lesser of two evils ain't evil. And that is the problem that Black people as a voting block are running into. So when you say that neoliberal, warmongering Black women can talk to other Black people and say, we're trying to do harm reduction without putting a demand on the table that ultimately they come in for the people who are in the room.

0: home with 48 hours left. That is the point, Davey D. And so I want Black people in particular, not only, because the other part of the coalition that votes for Democrats, they got a responsibility too. But since Black people don't cheat on the Democratic Party by and large, other folks are smart enough to go and see and look on the other side and see what's going on.
1: Right.
0: Then we have the moral and political responsibility to hold the Democratic Party accountable and not always get so caught up on the harm reduction side. And so while I understand it, I don't accept it. You know, when Vice President Harris stood up there at the DNC and her words, I'm paraphrasing her, but something like, we got the most lethal, you know, she's going to ensure that we continue to have the most lethal military in the world. You know, while people who are in the multimillionaire and billionaire class are in loges above the faithful in that convention hall, not much was different. It was only that it was her standing there saying it. To have her, the administration that she served with President Biden with, or genocide to start under their watch, and even as she is running for president and seeing the outcry of the people across the political spectrum within the Democratic Party, even more so now, Davey D. I mean, we know the polls show very clearly that the American people want conditions, the American people want no more weapons, and the matter of fact, the American people are saying, "What? Why are we still giving money to these people?" So it's even more clear than it was 2 years ago. But she did not have the intestinal fortitude or the Ovarian audacity to call a thing a thing. And so what difference does it make if we have neoliberals who are going to comport themselves in the same way as the GOP? The only difference is their phenotype is different. Their effects may be softer and kinder and gentler. But again, 24 hours worth of oxygen, 48 hours worth of oxygen. If nothing changes, everybody dies.
2: Right. And I appreciate that analogy. If you're just tuning in, that's the voice of former Ohio State Senator Nina Turner talking about the condemning of socialism in Congress, and what did that mean, and where are those attacks coming from?
0: But David, did you ask about the progressives? So the progressives writ large have really done not much. Now, we've made some electoral gains, as we can see. We got people like Representative Angie Nixon. Oh, my God, what an upset, a miracle, you know, raging into the general election. We got people like Chris Rapp, with Representative Chris Rapp, which I am so excited for, because we know when he go there, he going to comport himself. Him and I, we cut from the same cloth. So I'm not worried about him. That brother's going to get down with the get down. But the progressive movement as a whole, you asked me what lessons should have been learned. We have to build a true team, a true coalition, because neoliberals still have most of the money and they have most of the time on task. The modern day version of the progressive movement is still very young. The rebirth of progressivism, because it's not the first. I mean, we have people like Asa Philip Randolph, Bayard Rustin.
3: 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It is Hard Knock Radio, Davey D, hanging out with you. Want to take a little bit of a break from our conversation with longtime political activist, former Ohio State Senator Nina Turner. I hope you are enjoying and finding what we're talking about to be useful, maybe inspiring, and that you can appreciate the fact that we can have a full, really in-depth conversation with somebody of her stature. A lot of times when she is on corporate media, it's a real quick soundbite, or, you know, she has to be battling with somebody and we don't really get a chance to hear her keen insight and her analysis of what is going on. I'm definitely learning a lot and I'm definitely enjoying this conversation. I want to let you know how you can support us. This afternoon, the gift is really KPFA. I don't have a specific gift or thank you gift to offer. There's a bunch of things that may pique your interest, but hopefully you really appreciate what we're able to do day in and day out, which is have these wonderful conversations with incredible, selfless movers and shakers. The Nina Turner is one of them. Again, you know her for her work with Bernie Sanders as a surrogate. You know her as a firebrand, being outspoken, a true soldier, if you may, for social justice. Our phone number is 1-800-439-5732. 1-800-439-5732. 1-800-HEY-KPFA. I know my voice is sounding a little hoarse, so hopefully you can help me out this afternoon and find it within your heart and within your wallet to maybe make a pledge. Before we go back to our conversation, I want to maybe give you a couple of suggestions that may pique your interest. First, we have the KPFA, Hard Knock Radio, Speak Truth to Power, Volume 1, Fall Fund Drive Collection. So, the full interview that we did with Nina Turner, the full interview that we did with Boots Riley, the full interview that we did with Anthony Browder, the full interview that we've done with a number of our guests, Ibram X. Kondi is another one. We can go on and on. All those interviews and much, much more will be there. We're celebrating the 60th anniversary of the Black Panthers, so we got full-length interviews with Bobby Seale and Erica Huggins and Elaine Brown, and I think you're going to really appreciate what we put together. 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So, before we go back to our conversation with Nina Turner, I do want to let you know that Pauline, out of Alameda, has called into the station and has $500 that she is willing to put up as a way to entice you to match her. If we can get five people to pledge $10 a month, five people to maybe pledge $100, maybe one person to make a $500 pledge, we get to keep Pauline's $500. So we can double our money, and that will put us a few steps closer to our overall financial goal. 1-800-439-5732. 1-800-HEY-KPFA. I don't have anybody on the line right now, but I know a lot of people are listening. So I need somebody to be the first one. I need somebody to be the bold one. I need somebody to step up. I need somebody to say, if you won't do it, I will. Because you understand the spirit of what this radio station is about. All we got is us. So 1-800-439-5732. 1-800-HEY-KPFA. Again, looking for that first call. Oh, snap. We got her. We got you. Can I get a second one? Is that too much to ask? 1-800-439-5732. 1-800-439-5732. 1-800-HEY-KPFA. That makes me feel good. I'm going to turn our conversation back to Nina Turner as we're going to continue to dig deep into the world of politics and socialism, and I'll come back and holler at you some more.
2: And why?
0: But there has to be a reckoning. I mean, it has to be a reckoning. How much are we willing to sell out for, sell our souls, sell our children's future for? Again, we come from a people where they decided not to, and they were willing to take the risk to make sacrifice. And so many people are not willing to make those types of sacrifices for short-term gain that is not going to pay off in the long run. And so all working class people, no matter where they hail from, are catching almost the same type of hail.
2: Well, let me ask you this then. Let's remove blackness for a moment, because this progressive politics in the front line that you've been have all kind of people.
0: Yes.
2: So what about everybody else? Let's say the Mandami Coalition and the Democratic Socialist and the folks that I've seen at the Bernie rallies, and I DJed at a few of them, so I've seen it up close and personal in LA and down there. So the question becomes, are those folks going to have the same fortitude? Because theoretically, you know, we named off a Hakeem Jeffries and a Clyburn, but there's all a lot of other progressives sitting up there in Congress who don't have their tone, who are also willing
0: they're
2: complicit to sell out and sell their souls. So how do we get those folks who...
0: I mean, the Congressional Progressive Caucus is complicit. I lean on them just like I would lean on anybody else. Mm-hmm. It's not enough to say that you got 100 members on paper when there's really not much substance from those people you got on your rolls. If they're taking money from Big Pharma, Big Health, Israel First Lobby, Big Gun, you know, whoever they're taking that money from, they've been co-opted too. So I ride them hard as well, David D, not letting anybody off the hook. They need to take that off their names because they don't stand up enough and they are co-opted by the same system. Many of them take the same money. I would rather have 10 strong for real progressives than to have 100 people on a roll so that the chair of the Congressional Progressive Caucus can say, I lead the largest caucus in the Congress. To what end, though? Y'all didn't get the minimum wage increase while Democrats had the majority. You didn't get the John Lewis Voting Rights Act passed. You didn't get the George Floyd Policing and Justice Act passed. You let the Congress roll over on railroad workers who wanted to use their collective power to strike in this country. They would have put a halt to the entire economy because they were fighting the big bosses. But you let President Joseph R. Biden talk y'all into, with a few exceptions, turning on those people. So, David D., what difference does it make what they're
2: labeled? Haven't been fighting for the 300,000 sisters.
0: No, who lost their jobs.
2: And that's not even a campaign. That's not mentioned in none of the campaigns I see.
0: But then they're going to lean on black women to deliver for the Democratic Party. So my question is, what difference does it make if they're there, if it doesn't make a difference that they are there? So it is all of them with, again, a few exceptions. Congressman Ro Khanna comes to mind as that exception. Certainly Congresswoman Cori Bush, who they worked overtime to take that seat from her right after my race, and Congressman Bowman as well. Mm-hmm. You know, people like that. Congresswoman Rashida Tlaib, who laying it down on the line. You know, Congresswoman Ayanna Pressley is out there, you know, doing her things. Congresswoman Summer Lee. I mean, there are a few of them, very few of them, who are bringing the thunder in their own way. But what difference does it make? The entire Black caucus, all of them specialty caucus, the Hispanic caucus, the Asian caucus, Progressive caucus, and the Black caucus, most of those members have sold out to corporations that fund them. Bribery in the United States of America is legal. It is legal to bribe elected officials. And so when you have a Hakeem Jeffries, who very well probably will be the Speaker of the House, stand up and say, knowing all that the American people are going through, that he don't support Medicare for all. What? So what difference does it make if he may be the first Black Speaker of the House? I'm not so much concerned about that. I'm concerned about the substance of the person it takes to see. And then their phenotype is a bonus. Would I, in all the better world, want to see Black people ascend to the highest heights of power? You doggone right I do. However, there's a however on that. There's an asterisk on that. Read the fine print on that. I don't need you there if you are owned. I don't need you there if you're going to sell out the very people who put you there. I don't need you there if you're going to be a gentler, kinder Trumpite. I don't need you there if you're not going to stand up and use that power to change material conditions. David, that is the breaking point that all people in this country have to come to, but especially those who carry the progressive banner. And then my last point on this, when you were asking me, what about the other ones? It is important that people of good consciousness understand this, that the liberation of all people, no matter their heritage, no matter their well, we know race is a social construct, but I'll use it. Yeah. No matter what their race, their ethnicity, their gender identity, none of that. All of those roles come through Black liberation. There is no liberation for any other marginalized group if you look at the history of this country, when they come for Black folks first, they come for everybody else. And so I want people to think of this as a tug of war. You got white elite, white supremacy on one side of the rope, and you got Black liberation on the other. Our Hispanic sisters and brothers got to decide what side of the rope you pulling on, right? Our gay sisters and brothers, transgender sisters and brothers got to decide what side of the rope they pulling on. Arab brothers and sisters got to decide, family members, all of the people, Jew, Gentile, whatever, no religion, Muslim, people, no matter how you identify, you got to decide what side are you pulling on. And for far too often, all them other non-Black folks have been willing to pull on the white ruling class, white supremacy side of the ledger. Some of them are conscious enough to understand that, because one thing for sure, two things for certain, is that the hierarchy in this country has always been one to try to thwart Black liberation, and every other group, the Mandamis, the El Saeeds, all of them, for anything that they have gained politically in this country, any gain for people who've never been in politics, of people who are not Black, but are of color in some other way, they stand on the backs. They rode on the backs of Black people, of Adolfs. Those are the facts. Some of them are conscious of that, and some of them are not. And I'm not just talking about elected officials. I'm talking about just everyday people in this country understanding that they have what they have because our ancestors did the work to get them there. And so we have to center Black liberation so that everybody else is liberated. This whole notion of progressivism, this ain't new. This ain't start with Mandami. I mean, I'm glad he got this opportunity and he's doing great things in New York, but this ain't start with him. The Asa Philip Randolphs did this. The Bayard Rustins did this. The Shirley Chisholms did this. You know, they did this, and so many others that we're not naming. But all of that.
2: But some of those folks like Bayard and them moved.
3: It is Hard Knock Radio. Davey D hanging out with you this afternoon. Folks, I got to tell you, I'm a little under the weather this afternoon. My voice is going. I'm trying my best. I have a lot of energy, but my voice is not going to reflect that. So I'm hoping that you hear me loud and clear. I'm hoping that you can step up and say, Dave, save your voice. Save your voice. Because, you know, I got to teach class tomorrow. I got some things that I got to do. So, but I also have to do this. Because if I don't do it, who will? If I don't make the appeal, then I'm not pulling my weight. And when I say appeal, I'm appealing to you this afternoon to make a generous pledge to KPFA. 1-800-439-5732. 1-800-439-5732. 1-800-HEY-KPFA. Have you been appreciating the conversation we've been having with Nina Turner? Have you? Do you like it? Do you feel it's important? Do you see a lot of other outlets having the type of conversations that we routinely have? And so I can offer you a thank you gift, and I'll give you some that may pique your interest. But really, what we're asking you to do is make an investment into KPFA. So if you make a $25 pledge, that is good. If you can do $10 a month, that is good. If you can make a $100 pledge, that is good. If you can do $200 pledge, that is good. No pledge is too big, and no pledge is too small. Really, our goal is to get as many people as possible to pledge to this station. You know, if everybody who listens pledges to this station, and you all do like a monthly chip-in, so to speak, we probably wouldn't have to do this type of fund drive raising that we normally do 3 or 4 times a year. We really wouldn't. And I appreciate all those who have pledged. We really do. 1-800-439-5732. 1-800-HEY-KPFA. 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I really do appreciate those who have stepped up and pledged. Many of you all are low on funds, but you did it anyway because you understand that you're making an investment, one in which you will see immediate returns. This is your insurance policy, this media outlet. When things look like they're going crazy, you can count on us to speak truth to power. But the challenge we have is that there are a lot of other people who are listening, and you have not pledged yet. And so I'm appealing to you this afternoon. Pauline from Alameda put $500 up last break and said, if we can get $500 worth of pledges, we can keep the $500. And I want people who have not pledged to make a call today. I want you to step up and I want you to be counted. I want you to step up and I want you to be seen. I want you to be financially heard. I want you to make it clap like thunder with your contribution today. 1-800-439-5732. 1-800-HEY-KPFA. Folks, my voice is almost gone. And I'm going to go back to this interview with Nina Turner. I hope you're enjoying it. Please forgive me for being hoarse. I'm going to say the numbers one more time. 1-800-439-5732. 1-800-439-5732. 1-800-HEY-KPFA. 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I'm going to tell you one thing that I think might pique your interest, and then we'll go back to the interview. We have a book. It is called The Blueprint, How Socialism Can Work in the Real World. This is a powerful book. I think it may be something you want to make an investment in. The Blueprint for Socialism by Ben Burgess and Bishaka Sankara outlines a model for 21st century market socialism, where we talk about worker-controlled firms and democratic production in competitive markets to handle consumer demand. And we can go on and on. We're going to probably have Bishaka come on pretty soon. But again, that is a book that I can offer you to maybe pique your interest. We're asking you to make a $150 pledge, $15 a month. And you know what? If you make a pledge and you get this book as a thank you gift, we're going to include the Speak Truth to Power, Volume 1, Fall Fund Drive, Speech and Interview Collection. So again, folks, I apologize. I'm losing my voice. I'm going to take a little bit of a break. We're going to go back and listen to some more of Nina Turner. I hope you're enjoying this, and I want you to please help us out. 1-800-439-5732. 1-800-439-5732. 1-800-HEY-KPFA.
0: Look, it's impractical to let people starve. It's impractical not to have universal health care. It's impractical not to pay people a living wage. And when we talk about social democracies, because that's really what this is about, we shouldn't let people get us all tangled up in the label. This is about social democracy. The best type of economy is a mixed economy. We know that capitalism failed. All you got to do is look to 1929. You and I weren't here, but we understand the history that the stock market crashed because of unfettered capitalism and greed. We're right back here at that point again. If we take a look at the Soviet Union, well, we know that communism, where the government controls all means of production, doesn't work either. The best system is one that is one of mixed economy, where the government is playing its role and private sector is playing its role. But the importance of government is that the government has to call the files. The government has to regulate so that our food is not poisoned, so that our water is not poisoned. We're going through that right now because we got a president, we got a feckless Congress, and then we got a president who's so amped up on being praised and how much money he gets that now you know, he's letting these people poison our food and our water. We all already operate to a certain level of socialism or democratic socialism. When you call 911, they ask you police, fire, or EMS, our roads, even though some of them may be a little bumpy because the requisite investments are not being made, but you don't individually pay for that. We do that collectively to keep our water clean. We do that collectively. So having a social contract with one another, a social democracy, a social contract, those things are already being done in the United States of America. All we got to do is look to President FDR. Social Security was called flat out communism and socialism. They talked about right. That man like a dog when he was pushing for that, and others who we are not naming. Frances Perkins, you know, his labor secretary, she is responsible for most of these great and grand ideas. FDR had a black cabinet with Dr. Bethune, you know. So yeah. I want people to go ahead and look up this history. Social democracy is different from old school socialism and communism that the other side tries to make as a straw man, a boogeyman, to be able to talk about a DSA or anybody that is progressive. Don't fall for it. And I want to ask the question that President Reagan asked, are you better off today? Remember when he asked that question? Hey, well, are you better off today than you were yesterday or a few years ago? Unfettered capitalism works for no one, and we're seeing it right now. Over 60% of the American people are living paycheck to paycheck.
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3: 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But I wanted to go on, but we need more people to pledge this afternoon. We are $400 into pledges. We have a $500 challenge match. And I'm hoping that somebody will step up, or a few people will help us meet that match that is given to us by Pauline out of Alameda. Thank you, Pauline, for, you know, offering. But now we really got to put the shoulder to the grind. And we got to even do better than the $500. We got to really, really pull our weight in a major way. So I'm going to ask as many people as possible to go to kpfa.org, go to kpfa.org, and when you do, what I want you to look at is I want you to go to the donation page, and when you go to the donation page, you'll see that we have a number of categories there. Click that donation page, it will open you up to the website, and you'll see that we have featured gifts, we have digital media, we have books, we have gear, we have music. So we got a whole bunch of music packages. You know, I want you to go and check them out. Everything from Dolly Parton on down to grab bags. We have miscellaneous stuff. You know, that includes, you know, a brunch with Amy Goodman for a $2,000 pledge, or tickets to go see Chris Hedges in person along with Kat Brooks, or to see this upcoming in-person event with David K. Johnston and Ian Masters. So we have a number of things. We have the KPFA wall calendar, right? So we have some things for you. We have a classic Palestinian keffiyeh, right? In black and white, $150 pledge. We have the KPFA hoodie, right? So that's a $50 pledge. Those things that I mentioned are thank you gifts. Hopefully, you understand the spirit in which we're doing that. It is to really thank you for pledging. We want you to pledge to support this radio station. That's really what this is about. It's to make sure that we are in a position that we are fit and ready to go, and that we can, with impunity, carry out our mission. And when I say with impunity, doesn't mean like we're dismissive of anybody. But we want to be able to act with impunity, with respect to the type of oppressive forces that are coming at you, me, and everybody else every day. So 1-800-439-5732. 1-800-439-5732. 1-800-HEY-KPFA. 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So we have everything from a KPFA whistle, anti-ice whistle, $25 pledge. We have KPFA very beautiful socks. Even, you know, if you like to show off your socks and be fly like that, well, we got the KPFA socks. You know, again, if you want to go to see Chris Hedges and Kat Brooks, $25 pledge. But I say get a styling, a khaki KPFA cap so you can really, you know, stunt out, so to speak. $120 pledge, right? And it's not that you're buying a hat. What you're doing is you're supporting this radio station. We got a ton of books. So we have Sonali Kahatka. We did a interview with her talking about Breaking Ice, Community Defense Against State Terror and MAGA Fascism. So again, if you make a pledge of $100 and get that book, we're going to also toss in, you know, the Speak Truth to Power package, because we have a full interview with Sonali. Songs My Mother Taught Me, Why the Artist Must Take Sides. This is, you know, Saul Williams, the poet extraordinaire, really breaking things down. You know, he's in the reflection of his role models like Amiri Baraka and others from the Black Arts Movement and beyond. $110 pledge. We will get this to you. Since we're looking at the 60th anniversary of the Black Panther Party, we have a book called Black Panther Woman, The Political and Spiritual Life of Erica Huggins. So this is by Mary Frances Phillips, $175 pledge. We have a full interview with Erica Huggins in the Speak Truth to Volume package. 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Folks, I would normally go real hard in the paint, but I can't because my voice is almost done. 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Let me tell you another book that may capture your fancy. It is called The Nerd Reich, right? Silicon Valley Fascism and the War on Democracy by Gil Duran. What has been going on in Silicon Valley should give us all a reason to pause and reflect and act accordingly. And so this book captures a lot of what is happening. 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So the Nerd Reich, Silicon Valley Fascism in the War on Democracy, $150 pledge. 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Folks, I am really losing my voice, and I got to get some more people to give us a call. 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We did make our $500 match, but I like to do a little bit better. So keep the calls coming, and we will see you tomorrow. 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